This is a coordinated monthly test of the broadcast stations in your area. We are testing equipment that can quickly warn you during emergencies. If this had been an actual emergency, an official message would have followed the alert tone. This concludes this test of the emergency alert system.

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1: Live from NPR News in Washington, I'm Ryland Barton. The federal government's debt hit a new high today, $40 trillion. NPR's Scott Horsley reports just covering the interest payments on that debt is now the government's second largest expense.
2: The government is spending more than $1 trillion just paying interest on the debt this year. That's more than it spends on defense or Medicare and trails only Social Security. The federal debt has doubled since 2017 and is expected to grow by more than $2 trillion this year alone. Maya McGinnis, who heads the Committee for a Responsible Federal Budget, says that's remarkable at a time of low unemployment and no pressing government crisis.
3: We used to borrow during bad times, but now we borrow during bad times and good times.
2: People who lend money to the government are demanding higher interest rates, which is also driving up the cost of private borrowing for things like mortgages. Scott Horsley, NPR News, Washington.
1: President Trump says the U.S. and Canada reached a last-minute deal to delay 50% U.S. tariffs on $20 billion worth of Canadian products.
4: The tariffs will be non-existent for our farmers. Our farmers were paying tremendous tariffs into Canada, and those tariffs are going to be totally eviscerated, down to zero.
1: The sanctions were due to take effect this morning. Canadian Prime Minister Mark Carney says there was significant progress in negotiations. Israel's military has announced its first criminal investigations into troop conduct in the Gaza war. The focus is on the killings of a 5-year-old, her family trapped in a vehicle, and of 15 Palestinian paramedics. The military says it will not investigate 3 other attacks that killed aid workers. The military's statement does not mention many other high-profile killings that Israel had pledged to investigate during the war, including a hospital strike that killed 5 journalists. Israeli airstrikes continue to pound Gaza with a devastating hit on the police headquarters today during a leadership meeting. NPR's Anas Baba reports a new Israeli wave of violence that's left at least 17 Palestinians dead and more than 45 injured over the past 48 hours.
5: At least 9 people were killed when an Israeli missile struck the Gaza police headquarters today. Local officials say the building was targeted while police leadership gathered to inaugurate the newly appointed chief of police. The Ministry of Interior says the dead included 7 high-ranking officers, among them Fatina Sahar, director of the Women's Police in Gaza, as well as a 13-year-old girl who was playing in a park next to the site. Al-Sahar's husband says she was a mother of 8 and had never harmed anyone. She was only a civil police officer. The Israeli military says it targeted a Hamas commander who was planning attacks against Israeli troops without providing any evidence. Anas Baba, NPR News, Gaza City.
1: U.S. stocks rose today after the Treasury Department made a move to ease pressure on the bond market. This is NPR News from Washington. A mysterious political firm admitted to fabricating multiple election polls this month. The surveys claim to evaluate support in the Democratic Party for governor in Wisconsin, the gubernatorial race in Nevada, and mayoral race in Los Angeles. The California poll was shared by L.A. Mayor Karen Bass's campaign on social media and covered by local news outlets. The judge who oversaw the conviction of a black teenager and the fatal stabbing of a white teenager has been removed from further proceedings in the case. Caroline Love from member station KERA in Dallas reports it comes as attorneys for Carmelo Anthony appeal his conviction.
6: Carmelo Anthony, now 19, was convicted for the 2025 stabbing of 17-year-old Austin Metcalf at a high school track meet near Dallas, Texas. The case received national attention over the race of the two teens. Judge John Roach Jr. oversaw the trial and did a media interview shortly after the verdict. Lee Merritt from Anthony's defense team says the interview violated judicial conduct rules.
7: The best thing for justice to get him out of the place and get a neutral judge in.
6: A hearing on a separate motion for a new trial is scheduled for Thursday. For NPR News, I'm Caroline Love in McKinney.
1: The mission to save NASA's sinking telescope has been called off. NASA paid Catalyst Space Technologies $30 million to try to lift the aging Swift Observatory to higher orbit. The startup says it will not attempt to capture it because of problems with controlling the rescue craft. The telescope will plunge through the atmosphere later this year. Intense solar activity caused Swift to lose altitude faster than expected. This is NPR.
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9: 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I'm Manoush Zomorodi. 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
11: 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I love this dress.
12: I'm building a tiny home for my sister. With no
9: experience. But where is all this creativity coming from?
13: A word like creativity feels eternal, as natural as air. It's like the base level of all of life.
9: This is entrepreneur, musician, and writer Yancey Strickler. He's a sort of creativity history buff.
13: Well, a common mistake we all make is assuming that the world around us has always been this way. And this is even the case when it comes to ideas that are as bedrock as art and creativity.
9: But in the 1940s, the U.S. government started taking these fields very seriously.
13: And in part from Department of Defense research and funding. Post-World War II, people were worried about American society becoming too homogenous. And the U.S. was worried about facing off against the Soviet Union. And so they needed individuality to contend with this totalitarian society.
14: The things about us are made to express our own free spirits and desires.
13: So the Defense Department and some social scientists began to study this question of what to do about it. What do we do about this issue of conformity?
14: On come the developments of ideas, in pace with the emphatic decisions of the American people as to what they want.
13: This is when there were more white-collar workers than blue-collar workers for the first time. And they ended up proposing a concept of something called creativity, which they discovered after studying artists and engineers, in particular engineers who pulled all-nighters, and they wanted to understand what made them work, what motivated them.
9: To do that, they gave them everything from Rorschach tests to the Myers-Briggs personality test.
13: And they found that these people had this internal drive to make things better. They're just driven in that way. So they began to theorize that what if they could teach people to develop the same skill? They could teach people this notion of creativity. Then creativity would be this democratic form of genius that anyone could access.
9: From there, the push for creative thinking took off. A 1958 bill promoted science and technology education specifically to get kids to think differently in the name of national defense.
13: In the 60s, creative writing began to enter American schools, brainstorming, open-ended thinking sort of practices. And these were intentionally created as a way to teach children how to be creative. Developing creativity was seen as a strategic goal of America. That has continued ever since, to where someone like me, I think of myself as a second-generation creative American, where I went to public schools, where I was taught all of these things. And, you know, creativity is very much a deep part of my life.
9: Much of this history is chronicled in the 2023 book, The Cult of Creativity by Samuel L. Franklin.
13: It was very strange to think that there was this origin to creativity, that it had this military industrial purpose that was made to make people more productive and to make things that were more impactful. But the more I sat with it, the more I actually think it's beautiful that this is something that originated through a social scientist, that people had the sensitivity to ask and to study how other people stayed connected and loved what they did, to ask what makes those distinctive voices distinct. How could we have more of them? How could we teach that in this phrase of a democratic form of genius? And so when I look at the world now, where more kids want to be creators than anything else, where creative expression and culture are at the center of really everything in America, it's like how politics works, how the economy works, how everything works.
15: From New York, it's Saturday, yeah!
13: What I see is not some momentary blip, but I see the payoffs of investments that were made 70 years ago. We are on a continued climb in this long process of America embracing creative culture as one of its founding core ideals and one of the things that really makes America distinct.
16: Can you say E.T.?
17: E.T.
16: Run, Forrest, run!
13: And so when I look at the 21st century and I think, what are the dominant forces that are shaping the world around us now? It's the internet. It's AI. And it is also creativity.
18: I'm about to hit 1 million followers on Instagram, which is absolutely nuts.
19: Finishing off my first draft, probably in the next 2 weeks.
20: Posting my original song, so maybe I can do this instead of going to college.
13: Creative problem solving, cultural solutions, design-oriented answers, thinking, all of that. This is a long-term investment made by the state, made by past generations, that has worked its way through and has now produced just an absolute explosion of output and production.
21: Use this 1960s sewing pattern.
22: Welcome back to my monthly Breakfast Club series.
23: I'll need either book cloth or a substitute like leather. I frequently use this one.
24: But even though Americans are consuming more creative content than ever, you believe the economics are not keeping up. It's not all wild ideas and roses. There's a big problem.
13: That's right. You know, right now we find ourselves more people than ever creating, more demand for content than ever, yet less support systems than ever. And there's this very acute pressure that every artist and creative person feels right now of like, I feel like I'm falling behind. I don't even know what to do, you know, and what is this world that seems like it's sort of racing away from me?
24: In an era when anyone with a phone can call themselves a creator, and half of all young people say they hope to become an influencer, how are they turning all this output into a paycheck? And what does all this commoditized creativity mean for art, money, and culture? Well, over the next two episodes, we're digging in. First, Kickstarter co-founder Yancey Strickler explains why capitalism needs to transition to accommodate this new marketplace. And then next week, Gen Z linguist and TikTok creator Adam Alexic shows us how algorithms are reshaping language, attention, and what we value. Together, they'll help us understand the creator economy. Let's get back to Yancey. In the early 2000s, he was living in New York, working as a music critic and running a tiny record label when he met a guy named Perry Chen.
13: Like me, he was a creative person, always trying to get projects off the ground. And he had wanted to throw a concert, but didn't have the money to do it. And thought, what if he could just propose the idea for the concert online? People could pre-purchase tickets and the show would only happen if it sold out. And if there was enough interest, no big deal. He wouldn't be out the money and the people together could decide. And this idea really resonated with me because at the time, as a creative person, to get support for your projects, you had to go pitch like a proper company of some kind or some board of approval that you needed. There wasn't that direct path where you could just go out into the world with your own ideas. And the idea of letting us as fans have a voice in what we wanted to see, and the idea that we as artists and creative people wouldn't need to ask for one person's permission, but instead convince people of the merit of our vision, that just seemed way more fun and more interesting.
24: It ended up taking them, plus a third co-founder, years to create a platform that could let people crowdfund their projects. They called their site Kickstarter.
13: In 2009, Kickstarter went live, and the very first week, a project was successfully funded. And it wasn't an overnight success, but amazingly for us, from the moment the site was there, people got it. People understood what it was there for. They saw it as a type of a game. It had an energy. It like everything we could have dreamed really happened. And for creative people, it just dramatically opened the doors to where no longer were we all lining up in front of these singular gatekeepers, but instead we really had the freedom to go out the way we wanted with our own projects and ideas. And it has just opened the floodgates to now, you know, a much bigger world that we call the creator economy and a whole bunch of other stuff. That project was really one of the first that showed what the internet could do, that really put a lot of trust and a lot of power in the hands of individuals versus the institutions, and, you know, exceeded all of our expectations, but really came from our own experiences as creative people ourselves.
24: Musicians got their albums funded by groups of friends. Authors crowdfunded their new novels. Even huge companies like Peloton and Allbirds got their start on Kickstarter.
13: At this point, I think it's $9 billion or something like that that's changed hands through the platform.
24: In 2017, Yancey stepped down as CEO.
13: And I returned to being a full-time writer, author. I wrote a book and was leading a community and was doing everything I thought I wanted and had thousands of people gathered around ideas I was really passionate about.
24: But he struggled to figure out how to make this group of creative people who were making books and all kinds of other creative products financially viable. He didn't want to start a nonprofit or another big company.
13: I didn't want to be at the top of a pyramid. I wanted to be a part of something with other people. And I really struggled to see how to do that. How do I, as a creative person, have peers? Do I have to start a band? Is it like a collective? But a collective seems scary. A collective seems like I'm supposed to give up my identity. Like, I don't want to do that. And so I ended up thinking about the model of an indie record label where, you know, a way a label can sort of represent a scene or a sound or a place, and it can bring a lot of different people together around that. And what's cool about a label is, like, by being a part of a label, you're not giving up your individual voice, but you are just benefiting by being a part of something larger than you. So I started thinking, could you reimagine something like that, not around music, but around any sort of creative form, where people who had a common purpose or common taste, people who wanted mutual support, they could have a structure that let them do that and let them easily share money, share audiences, and just not be trapped on their own.
24: In a minute, more about the answer that Yancey came up with and how he thinks it could be the way to give creative people the power and money they deserve.
13: In a world where 48% of Americans report having a personal creative practice, in a world where art and culture has gone from sideline to, like, main stage, it just creates a very different set of conditions.
24: Today on the show, part one of the creator economy. I'm Manoush Zomorodi, and you're listening to NPR's TED Radio Hour. We'll be right back.
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24: It's the TED Radio Hour from NPR. I'm Manoush Zomorodi. On the show today, the creator economy, with writer and entrepreneur Yancey Strickler. So earlier, Yancey explained the origins of how we think of creativity today and why more and more people are trying to turn their creative pursuits into a source of income.
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24: We talked to one content creator named Shivani Shah. She's a professional dancer who started posting videos during the pandemic.
27: I never really imagined it kind of from the lens of, oh, I'm creating content. It was just, oh, I'm doing this thing that, you know, I'm stuck at home and in COVID. I'm bored. I'm just going to do this thing and post it.
0: But her videos caught people's attention, so she started collaborating with other dancers online.
27: It was just crazy because I was like, wow, all these people like really love what I'm doing and want to do it too.
0: And Shivani started to make money from the platforms and advertising. She built a brand with another dancer. They posted routines together, had in-person classes, even went on tour.
1: Hi, everyone. We are They See Fuse. I'm Shivani, and this is Ishani.
6: And we both started shuffling in the summer.
0: Now, to keep the money coming in, Shivani has to keep posting and posting.
27: Yeah, I mean, when you start pursuing your creative hobby full-time, sometimes you have to do work that you're not that excited by just to get, like, the paycheck from it. And other times, the work you really want to pour into that may require more time and creativity isn't the work that's also paying you.
0: Today, Shivani goes back and forth between

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1: History in the next few years. And Yancey Strickler believes it should just be easier for more people to take part in it.
2: The act of people going online, expressing their talent, their hobby, their passion, doing so in a way for which they are directly paid by their audience, or in a TikTok era that they're paid by a brand to endorse a product, or maybe they have a product they're selling and the Instagram or TikTok store is a part of what they do, that overall space, that direct connection between a personality and an audience is going to be a hugely significant area of the economy.
1: But that doesn't mean that every person who considers themselves an artist or a creator should be paid for their work, does it?
2: I mean, if someone aspires to be, I don't take that away from them. In our survey data, we find that about half of people have some sort of legal formation. So to me, that says half of these 3,000 plus people take it at least, you know, fairly seriously, serious enough that they were willing to spend, you know, $500 to do some paperwork, some arduous paperwork about it. So say half of people are doing that, and say the other half, yeah, maybe half would love that opportunity. Maybe the other half, they don't need it. It's more about singing at church or writing their newsletter, and it's just for fun. It's just for fun. But, you know, for the kids coming up, for the however many, you know, young people who want to be creators, or the fact that New York City's art schools have like the highest application rates ever this past year, like there's more energy going into this place. And so I think there is an expectation, a hope that it will bring probably greater economic benefits than is realistic. But in the future, I think that that might actually be the case.
1: But I guess what's different now is that we see it as a potential profession, whereas we used to call that hobbies, right? Like, is that what's changing in terms of this idea that, like, I love doing this, and guess what? Maybe I can get paid for it too.
2: Absolutely. You know, the internet has made it so that we can turn our side hustles into forms of income. We can turn them into jobs. The challenge is that it's like the act of being an artist in a world like this is not as simple as it used to be, you know, because now you have many jobs. You're the artist, you're the marketer, you're the community manager, you're the order fulfiller, you know, you're all of these things because we're ultimately running these small businesses around our hobbies. And this is where you see a lot of stats about burnout being something that's quite common, even for people who are very successful at this, because it is very much a grind. It's an always on grind. And there's not a lot of peer relationship that's a part of it. And, you know, I'm the optimist who believes that these conditions can change. You know, I believe that what's happening now is not a fad. It's not going away. That creative work is undervalued in our eyes. It's more valuable than people realize. And that a world in which creative people are reliant on these other players to support ourselves, like we're always going to be vulnerable. And so we really need a system of our own.
1: And that brings us to Yancey's big idea. He's working on creating a new legal structure to offer artists protection and stability. He calls it an artist corporation, or A-Corp.
2: That's right. Yeah. And an artist corporation, or an A-Corp, is a proposal for a new legal type, a new corporate type that would be established through a new law established at the state level. And the goal of an artist corporation would be to make a entity that represents creative businesses.
1: Right now, most of those businesses opt to be either an LLC or S-Corp.
2: LLC is the most basic legal structure. It's a legal shield over the project, gives you some tax benefits. It doesn't have upside, doesn't have easy ownership sharing exactly, but it's sort of the base level most people use. It's also not the friendliest to use. But what an A-Corp does, A-Corp is designed from the ground up for artists and creative people. So to qualify for an A-Corp, you have to be making a creative output of some type. The project must be at least 51% owned and controlled by artists and creators, not outside investors. So you're pre-qualifying in.

0: And as an A, you can raise money from both for-profit sources as well as receive nonprofit sources of funds. But overall, we're trying to create a structure that validates creative work and that lets creative people participate in capitalism, have entities, be a real player the way that other economic players are in our culture today. And we think the A Corp does that.
1: The A Corp just might be the door that opens up a new path to prosperity for creative people.
2: Here's Yancey Strickler on the TED stage.
1: You could think of an A Corp as like a company, but built for how creative people work. And we can imagine a band starts, and right from the beginning, they have an A Corp. So they're not just five individuals, they're people who collectively own an organization that has the power to own their intellectual property, their gear, their business. As they start to get paid, that money can automatically flow to each of the members according to preset amounts. And they could even set aside money to be saved for future projects in a treasury or pooling together with other artist corporations to get better health care or other benefits. As an artist corporation, they would also be able to receive both commercial revenue as well as nonprofit sources of funding. And if a label or a bigger commercial entity came along, rather than just selling the rights to their intellectual property, which has been customary until now, as an artist corporation, they can issue shares. So instead, that entity would make an investment in the artist corporation, allowing it to be valued more highly and everyone to benefit if things went well.
2: The music industry is a particularly interesting example because it used to be the case that a popular band could make a lot of money from selling records. But then, of course, the internet came along. And now with streaming platforms, it is much harder for artists to make as much money, any money. So the old system no longer works. But we haven't figured out a new one?
0: Well, we're definitely in the bardo. There is a system that drove the 20th century of creative production that is still in power because it holds the ownership rights to all of that work. But definitely its tools are less relevant today than they've been in the past. What's interesting is that, say, in music is a great case. If a band gets signed traditionally, you know, they're given a standard record deal, which in all likelihood leaves the label owning the publishing and masters of their work. You know, they get some cut of it. They get a royalty. They start some LLC with advice from their manager, and maybe that's set up by someone else. And they end up not owning their actual work. They're getting paid out after all these deductions that they don't understand. And they're a part of a system where they have no agency whatsoever. And it's wild. Like for the capital sources of culture today, for labels and, you know, studios, these bigger entities, artists are essentially service providers who create assets that these larger entities acquire and capitalize on. We're in a weird spot in the industry where it's capitalism for me, but not for thee, not for the artist.
2: So how would it work if a band created an A Corp? How would the money get back to them should they have some success?
0: Well, so as an A Corp, they could pre-register to say, okay, listen, our A owns the IP of music that we create. And so if a label wants to work with us, great. Well, they can negotiate with us. Either an investment for which they get the right to distribute this work. Or, you know, right now labels are dealing with individual artists who know that this is their only chance to make it and they're probably going to sign anything in front of them. But if you look at the way these same entities, these corporations interact with peer corporations, what do? They make joint ventures. You know, they make things where both parties share in the upside together. So in a world where the band has an A Corp, I think their record would be like a joint venture co-owned by the band and the label at which they are both putting in some money or, you know, labor to make it happen and which they both own in the upside. It's not one where only the corporate entity, the larger corporate entity owns the upside and the artist just gets basically the excess returns. But instead, it's one of like real partnership and real ownership.
2: I mean, it's funny to me. I have talked to so many people who are so excited to start their own company because they, you know, want to get their work out into the world, whether that's art or writing or whatever it is. And then you're like, yeah, but then you also have to deal with accounting and paying your taxes and setting up the structures and all of those things that are not so fun. But are you finding that creative people are getting excited about this new tax structure?
0: They are. And this is being done hand in hand with artists. You know, I have amazing artist advisors, and there's a lot of surveys and data from artists that are informing what we're doing.
3: Hello, my name is Jackson Cooper, and I live in Seattle, Washington.
4: My name is Liz Alvarado, and I live in Fort Collins, Colorado.
2: We reached out to some of the artists who are excited about Yancey's plan for the A-Corp.
5: I'm a photographer. I'm a poet.
6: I'm a model, performer, singer, songwriter, and a musician.
7: I do a lot of collage.
8: I am an illustrator and a writer.
9: Earlier this year, I left my tech design job to run my own multidisciplinary creative practice. I will say that one of the biggest challenges so far has been kind of battling people's preconceptions of design and what design is worth.
6: The biggest struggle is stability, and the admin takes up so much time that it feels like I'm running 5 different businesses by myself.
10: Pitching, funding, managing rights. We are often trying to please whoever is responsible for giving us funding.
3: You are at the mercy of a system that is only expecting you to produce.
11: It's not a lack of talent that there aren't more successful working artists. It's a systemic issue.
0: One thing I really stood out, we asked, like, what are your most desired features? And the things people most want, low cost of formation, simpler maintenance, clear ownership of IP, and the ability to share profits with peers easily.
10: That would mean I could build equity in my projects instead of just selling them off. And it would make a creative life feel much more sustainable in the long run.
12: I think that an A-Corp could help artists spend more of their time creating and less time struggling against the systems that were never really set up for us.
2: That was Jackson Cooper, Elizabeth Alvarado, Chris Lorenzen, Jade Fox, Craig Cloutier, Alina Braithwaite, Sabrina Liu, Michelle Dong, Maddie Bovard, and Hannah Celeste. And Yancey's A-Corp idea isn't just an idea anymore. In June of 2026, Colorado became the first state to pass legislation making it a reality. Now, states like California, New York, and Illinois are working on A-Corp bills of their own.
0: And it's quite exciting to really try to operate at this level and to try to make, an impact at the level of a public good that, you know, if this is successful, it creates a foundation for every artist from here on out, you know, I think to have a potentially dramatically different outcome than anyone before.
2: Let's talk about those who, you know, see creator as a viable career opportunity. How would this change the way they become, I guess, adults who can pay their bills and have health insurance? How do you picture it?
0: Yeah, well, I think, you know, right now, if you are, let's say you're someone who makes videos on TikTok or you post songs or whatever, you do something. My assumption is that you are just largely posting and going on your own for a while, and you probably don't have any sort of legal structure. Now, what's happening now for TikTokers who do well is they have investors reaching out to them. What a lot of those deals are right now are 360 deals. These are basically deals that sign all rights of anything you might make. And so they are overly restrictive.
2: Can you give me an example? What does that look like when you get a 360 deal?
0: So it would say to you, okay, great. X person, you're this makeup artist. Great. We believe in your channel. We want to help you scale up. We're going to put in, you know, $100,000. And now we own, 25% of everything you make from here on.
2: I see. Mm-hmm, mm-hmm.
0: Versus saying in the way the A-Corp is structured, you're asked to say, what IP, what work lives within this structure? So in that world, that makeup artist could more easily say, hey, this is a deal involving my podcast, involving these things. It doesn't involve these other things. This is the structure that puts me in control.
2: It can sound like a lot of legalese, but put simply, the A Corp business structure will let creators own the content they create, get investors, and officially value creativity as capital.
0: Rather than them being just an individual personality, they would be something that might have more heft, more market power to it.
2: When we come back, how all this content creation is being affected by the age of AI. On the show today, the creator economy with entrepreneur Ancy Strickler. I'm Manoush Zamarodi, and you're listening to the TED Radio Hour from NPR. Back in a minute.
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2: It's the TED Radio Hour from NPR. I'm Manoush Zamarodi. On the show today, we are talking about the creator economy with entrepreneur Ancy Strickler. So earlier, Ancy called himself a second-generation creative, someone who grew up in 20th century America where individualism and creativity was nurtured. But not everyone agrees that that was the case.
17: So I want to talk about education, and I want to talk about creativity.
2: This is education advisor Sir Ken Robinson. In 2006, he gave what has ended up being one of the most watched TED Talks ever. It's called Do Schools Kill Creativity?
17: My contention is that creativity now is as important in education as literacy, and we should treat it with the same status.
2: He started off by making the point that everyone is creative when they're very young, and shared a story that I have heard repeated by many different people over the past 20 years. Maybe you have too. It's about a little girl in art class.
17: She was six and she was at the back drawing, and the teacher said this little girl hardly ever paid attention. And in this drawing lesson, she did. And the teacher was fascinated. She went over to her and she said, "What are you drawing?" And the girl said, "I'm drawing a picture of God." And the teacher said, "But nobody knows what God looks like." And the girl said, "They will in a minute."
2: For Robinson, being creative was the willingness to take risks, to immerse yourself in your imagination and make something that doesn't yet have a template. Something he felt that most adults ended up losing.
17: Kids will take a chance. You know, if they don't know, they'll have a go. Am I right? They're not frightened of being wrong. Now, I don't mean to say that being wrong is the same thing as being creative. What we do know is, if you're not prepared to be wrong, you'll never come up with anything original. If you're not prepared to be wrong. And by the time they get to be adults, most kids have lost that capacity. They have become frightened of being
2: wrong.
17: Sir
2: Ken died in 2020, just a few years before ChatGPT and other large language models became ubiquitous. And today, young people might wonder, why risk looking silly or even taking the time to draw a picture or write a poem when the algorithm can do it so much faster, maybe better? Sir Ken's final thoughts in his talk sound prescient.
17: Our task is to educate their whole being so they can face this future. By the way, we may not see this future, but they will. And our job is to help
2: them
17: make something of it.
2: Because creativity is at an inflection point. There are those who believe it's being crushed by AI, which turns everything into slop. Others who feel that if a computer can compose a symphony or design a logo in seconds, then maybe originality no longer defines creativity. And still others who believe AI will give creativity a boost. But with or without AI, artist and entrepreneur Yancey Strickler believes we are entering humanity's most creative period yet.
0: I think ultimately we're on a course of this being seen as the creative century, which is going to be the period of time in which humans approached problems and approached opportunities from this creative mindset of seeking the culturally resonant solution, seeking the aesthetically beautiful or pleasing answer, bringing design principles and creative principles to apply in culture and in society and in business and economics, and in the way that creative thinking has grown in our culture in a very explicit way, is just something that is going to embed itself more deeply around all of society. In a world where technology and AI, all these things makes a lot of what is a manufacturing and creation to be input output, I think it's personality and its relationship with audience that's going to distinguish what stands out from what doesn't.
2: Are you talking about, you know, this sort of disillusionment in a lot of young people with late capitalism, this idea of the individual and sort of this yearning to come together in real life to have a community, quote unquote, of people?
0: Yeah. Yeah. I mean, I think that culturally, no one believes in social media, I think, in a real way. We all know all social media is an ad. Everyone's doing it because they have to. And so as creative people, there's a lot of pessimism at the moment. There's pessimism about the world. There's pessimism about AI. There's a pessimism about platforms. And I think that it's all true. But we also just have such amazing opportunity as creative people. There's just a lot more of us than there used to be. We're, you know, it's more competitive. Those are things that we're having to deal with. But I feel like there is a classical era of culture production that has closed. And I think probably that dividing line is AI. There's probably some dividing line where, like, classical culture production involves the period of time which we can say with certainty these things were largely made by human hands and human minds.
2: That's classical, huh?
0: That's classical. And then the neo-modern will be what we're in now. This perpetual now, this confusing amalgamation of things that, you know, initially I felt judgmental about, being kind of boomer of me. But in talking to, like, the teenage TikTokers, you know, I understand that they view these things as tools and that, you know, it's just something that's there for them. And that, you know, people imposing their 20th century viewpoint of what, you know, what truth and beauty is like probably not going to make it or win in this moment of time. But so I really think that the conditions of our escape are here. The tools are here. Like I just continue to have faith in the energy of the internet. And if I look at what's happening in dark forests and group chats and these spaces, if I look at what people are able to achieve with light coordination and very little resources, it just makes me continue to be bullish on what internet powered people can do.
2: Can we talk more about AI? I think of it in two ways. One is that IP or intellectual property, that's going to be more difficult to figure out what that even is in the era of AI. And then I guess the other question is, are more people going to be turning to creative professions or trying to make money off their hobbies simply because AI will allegedly take some of the, that will have more time. There'll be less normal 9-to-5 jobs.
0: Yeah. Well, I think that using AI because we have more time, I think that's real. And, you know, I mean, definitely AI is your production assistant. You know, AI is trying to fill those gaps of all the jobs that you as an artist have taken on in this modern world. I mean, certainly people are going to try at that. I kind of think a world of AI is, you know, probably we'll all get to have a more childlike experience with creative things. You know, I think us interacting with, say, AI augmented creative tools is going to let us feel like we're good at anything. It just might be that no one else cares.
2: I guess I'm wondering, you know, can we set expectations? There's a worry that I have that we picture this potentially, let's stay away from dystopia for a sec and go towards utopia, which is like AI makes things incredibly accessible. I can finally put out the album that I want to put out, but because I can't compose music, but with AI, I can. Do you worry that there are people who are like, who maybe it's wishful thinking that they can pay their bills by becoming an artist or a creator, that when everyone is a creator, you know, what even is art? This gets more philosophical, but you know, this idea that everyone thinks what I'm making is amazing and someone should pay me for it. There's something very, childlike, yes, but also, I'm just worried that people think they don't have to work anymore, Yancey.
0: How boomer of you.
2: I know.
0: I think just because AI makes it easier doesn't mean the audience is going to care. And the audience still has a lot of power. And I mean, there's a lot of the AI creative demonstrations I see is like art for non-artists to me. It's like, why would I do that? Like, that's the fun part. You're taking away the fun part. And I don't think it's going to replace what people choose to actively consume, with the exception of like, you know, things that become memes or just hits a lottery of the right moment in time. So I don't really worry about that. But I do have, you know, as a writer, for example, I do feel gatekeepery when I see, you know, AI books, for example, like, you know, and I have a reaction of I want that to be branded that that's AI and that mine is not. And, you know, I feel something about that. And I think that maybe just what I have to believe is that, again, the audience will help determine the relative value of those things. But I also probably have to accept that someone 30 years younger than me is going to have a very different, you know, way to come at this.
2: Yeah. I mean, because as I'm not a boomer, I'm a Gen Xer, and part of me wants to maintain that sort of don't sell out, don't be, you know, punk rock thing, which is, what if you just make art because you like making it? Why do we have to commoditize everything? And like the idea of people, you know, selling subscriptions so that you can be voyeurs on their life. Yes, I know I sound old by saying like, I think that's kind of gross, but maybe that is just me being of my generation.
0: Yeah. I mean, I see both sides for sure. I am also Gen X, and knows, I mean, I hear people, and honestly, the worries people share are worries I share, of like, you know, I don't know if we want more money coming into our space. I don't know what it's going to do. I feel anxious about those things. But to me, an even bigger challenge is the fact that there is not enough support coming in now. And that I believe that people aren't capturing the value of what they do. And actually, our work is being exploited in a way that doesn't actually reflect the value we create. And that is something that's changeable. And I think changing that will materially change the conditions and the lives of future generations of creative people.
2: And what about for you? I don't think you're even 50 yet, right? But you've ended up spending a lot of your adult life experimenting with ways to align money with creativity. Do you think you'll keep doing that?
0: Yeah, I mean, I'm 46 years old. I've been working in the creative fields my whole life. I mean, I grew up the son of a musician. And my dad is a country musician who didn't make it, you know, the way he dreamed. And instead, he had day jobs. When I was growing up, he was a traveling waterbed salesman who played music on the weekends. And to me, like, the idea that a creative life is a mix of income sources and you do it out of love, and it's, you know, that was always, it was always so apparent to me. And that's also how my life has been lived. And, you know, what I can see is that, you know, there's more of us, there's more and more of us living our lives that way. And actually the opportunity I think is significant. And, in that experience of 48% of Americans who have a creative practice, who some are trying to make money on it, some are, it's a hobby, you know, that there's a real benefit to taking that seriously. To me, all narratives are retrospective. Moving forward through life, I haven't known what I'm doing. I'm just doing what is interesting, what I feel called to, what I can't help but to do. And only now, after being a music journalist, doing Kickstarter, starting the Creative Independent, doing Meta Label, doing artist corporations. I've also run a small press right now that I love doing. You know, my life is about lifting up the potential of creative people. My entire life is dedicated to that. And from childhood, that has been my life. You know, I didn't know that's what it would always be, but it's what it's always been. And I just have like a unbelievable hunger for that. And such joy. And for me to be able to like support an artist and putting out a work, few things better. For me to discover something that I love, I mean, that's as good as it gets. Like this is just who I am and who I will always be. And I take that with an extreme amount of responsibility and love being able to support my people.
2: That was Yancey Strickler. He's an entrepreneur, musician, writer, and the co-founder of Kickstarter. You can see his full talk at TED.com. Thank you so much for listening to part one of our two-part series on the creator economy. Next week, linguist and viral content creator Adam Alexic takes us inside social media trends and explains how they're changing culture and how we talk to each other.
18: I don't want to be chalant all the time. There's a time and a place to be chalant, and there's a time to be nonchalant.
2: Yeah, but chalant is not its own word. What?
18: But it is. It is now. It's a slang word that was popularized through, like, social media.
2: Meaning?
18: Meaning the opposite of nonchalant. Meaning you are overt,
2: like,
18: about something.
2: Jazzed?
18: You are excited about something. I'm chalant about language, you know?
2: And Adam even teaches us what it takes to go viral.
18: Wait, so we're trying to make a viral video right now?
2: Yes, we're going to make a viral video, you and me. It's a fun one. You don't want to miss it. If you like this episode and enjoyed it, or you have some feedback, do email us. We are at tedradiohour@npr.org. We read every message and we love hearing from you. For example, we got this lovely voice message from a listener about a past episode. It was called The Art of Choosing What to Do. Danielle Eve sent us her thoughts about being intentional with how she spends her time.
19: I've never actually sent a voice comment to radio hosts, but I feel like this conversation about time and how we are spending our time and finding the meaningfulness of life is so important. And I think I shared the episode 10 or 12 times in the, you know, during the podcast. And so I just wanted to say thanks for making it. It was really great. And I was really excited to share it because it felt like it combined a whole bunch of resources that I hadn't thought of yet. So thank you so much.
2: This episode was produced by Harsha Nahata and Katie Monteleone and edited by Sanaz Meshkinpour and me. Our production staff at NPR also includes James Delahousie, Rachel Faulkner-White, Matthew Cloutier, Fiona Guerin, and Phoebe Lett. Our executive producer is Irene Noguchi. Our audio engineer was Jimmy Keeley. Our theme music was written by Ramtin Arablouei. Our partners at TED are Chris Anderson, Roxanne Hilash, and Daniela Bellarezzo. I'm Manoush Zomorodi, and you have been listening to the TED Radio Hour from NPR.
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21: 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Planting trees in cities can provide vital cooling shade and create job opportunities. Emma Vieira is Executive Director of Unlimited Potential, a nonprofit in Phoenix. She says some low-income areas of the city get far hotter than others, with more concrete and asphalt that retain heat and less shade and green space.
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21: 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Participants learn to plant and prune trees, prevent disease, and safely climb trees to cut branches. 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
22: We are improving life at the personal level, but also in the neighborhood.
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23: Good evening. I'm John Arvish. This is What I Like About Jazz. And tonight we're paying tribute to the late Gary Foster, fantastic saxophonist, flautist, composer, studio musician, many, many things. A name that maybe a lot of people don't know or recognize right away. Only led a handful of albums as a leader in his whole career, but he appeared with many, many artists, playing with the Toshiko Akiyoshi Band for nearly 9 years on a number of their albums. The Jazz at the Movies Band, he played with Shelley Mann, Patrick Williams, he played on a number of albums by Claire Fisher, Warren Marsh, Cal Jader, accompanied Natalie Cole, Frank Sinatra, Barbara Streisand, Mel Torme, played soundtrack music for film and television with the likes of John Williams, played in the Carol Burnett Show Band for a few years, backed up Natalie Cole, played with Marty Paich, Michael Bublé, and so many others. Tonight, we're going to focus first, in the first little bit, on a little bit of that big band work from the late 60s and early mid-70s. Moving into the early 80s, where we'll hear a few small group recordings, some of his recordings as leader, accompanying both vocalists and others, and some wonderful duet recordings or co-led recordings with the likes of Bobby Shue and Bill Cunliffe. I'm John Irvish. This is What I Like About Jazz. Again, paying tribute to Gary Foster. We're going to start off with the Clare Fisher Big Band, a 1969 album on Atlantic Records. And this is a feature for both Gary Foster and Warren Marsh.

Stephen Hofstetter. Gary Forster.

Trying to make sense of Montana politics? Campaign Beat brings together journalists and political scientists to cut through the noise every week. 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Find us wherever you listen.

the Toshiko Akiyoshi Lou Tobacco Big Band. That piece, the third of three pieces we heard from different albums, and that was Farewell to Mingus, a Toshiko Akiyoshi tune specifically written for Charles Mingus, and primarily featuring Akiyoshi, a nice long piano solo from her, and then her husband at the time, Lou Tobacco, on tenor. But we also heard a flute section headed by Gary Foster, lead flute there on that specific tune. We'll go into the details of a few of the other pieces here. First of all, again, back to the beginning, we heard Claire Fisher's big band from the album Thesaurus, Lenny's Pennies, a Lenny Tristano tune featuring both Gary Foster and Warren Marsh. Piece solos on alto and tenor. That's from 1969. Then from Long Yellow Road from 1975, the Toshiko Akiyoshi Big Band, Lou Tobacco Big Band, and a piece featuring Bill Perkins on baritone, Gary Foster on soprano, and Lou Tobacco on tenor. Solos for each called Quadrille Anyone from 1975. And then from 1977, recorded live at Newport, a few slight shifts in the band, but we still heard a nice solo from Gary Foster on Warning, Success May Be Hazardous to Your Health. And that piece also featured Stephen Hufstetter and Peter Donald, trumpet, alto, and drums. And among the session or section mates in that version of the Toshiko Akiyoshi Lou Tobacco Big Band, Missoula, Montana's own Gary Herbig on tenor. And then we heard Farewell to Mingus. We will continue our look at the life, the career of Gary Foster.

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0: We're going to kick off this next set with something very different, classical music. And I've done shows like this before, but classical music arranged for jazz group. This is a quartet, piano, bass, drums, and flute, led by Shelley Mann from 1980, an album called Interpretations, and specifically interpretations of Bach and Mozart. Mike Wofford on piano, Gary Foster on flute and sax, Chuck DeMonico on bass, and of course, Shelley Mann on the drums. And this is an air from Johann Sebastian Bach.

0: Laura from White Heat Film Noir by the Jazz at the Movies Band. Wonderful collection of film noir themes. Touch of Evil, White Heat, The Bad and the Beautiful, This Gun for Hire. Highly recommended. I love this album. I listen to it fairly regularly. And Gary Foster is prominently featured on a number of the tunes, as is Jack Sheldon. He's on several pieces. And Bobby Tricarico, and let's see, Warren Looning on trumpet on a couple tunes as well. I love this album in particular. Very enjoyable band, but this album especially I love. So we are paying tribute to Gary Foster tonight. So we started off first with that Shelley Mann Bach piece, Air from Suite in D, and then Cal Jader, a live album from the Concord label, Good Vibes. And what a band. Cal Jader on vibes, Mark Levine on piano, Rob Fisher on bass, Vince Latiano on drums and timbales, Pancho Sanchez on congas, Gary Foster on flute, soprano, and alto, and Roger Glenn on flute and percussion. And we heard a nice feature for Gary Foster's flute on Speak Low. Then Gary Foster, Make Your Own Fun, a 1991 Concord Quartet album with Jimmy Rolls on piano, John Hurd on bass, and Joe LaBarbera on drum. And we heard Jimmy Rolls' classic, The Peacocks, with once again Gary Foster on alto flute. And Laura took us out. Still got another hour to come. We're going to hear a little bit more of the Jazz at the Movies band. We'll hear a little bit of jazz vocals and a few other things as we continue. That's What I Like About Jazz here on Montana Public Radio. Stay tuned.
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the Bill Cunliffe and Gary Foster Quartet, and Jeff D'Angelo on bass, Tim Pleasant on the drums, Bill Cunliffe on piano, and arrangements there of wonderful tunes of Reed Kotler, the album It's About Love, and that was Where Do I Go From Here? We started with the Jazz at the Movies band, and I've Never Been in Love Before. Gary Foster on alto, Mike Garson on piano, and just a duet, the two of them, alto and piano, from Guys and Dolls. Then Bobby Shue and Gary Foster, another collection of music of Reed Kotler, the album A Night to Remember, the song, A Night to Remember, the album is actually Bobby Shue, Gary Foster, and friends play the music of Reed Kotler. And those friends are, once again, Bill Cunliffe on piano, Darek Oles or Oleskowitz on bass, and Paul Krybek on drums. A 2001 Tory Records release. Then we heard Natalie Cole, a wonderful Natalie Cole, and from her album, Ask a Woman Who Knows, we heard So Many Stars, written by Sergio Mendez, Alan Bergman, and Marilyn Bergman. Terry Trotter on piano, who we paid tribute to last week. Rob Mouncey on keyboards, Russell Malone guitar, Christian McBride on the bass, Lewis Nash on drums, and Gary Foster on alto, taking a solo there. Orchestra was arranged by Rob Mouncey for that. And boy, beautiful, beautiful recording, Ask a Woman Who Knows, a late Natalie Cole album. We have one more set still ahead. We'll hear the Carrie Traer Septet, and we'll hear a bit more of the Jazz at the Movies band and Gary Foster's own recordings. I'm John Arvish. This is What I Like About

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0: I missed one tune in the last set. The second song we heard, I'm Getting Sentimental Over You. And we heard Gary Foster there with Tom Rainier on piano and synth, Chuck Berghofer bass, Peter Erskine drums, and Alan Estes on percussion. That was nominally credited to the Midnight Jazz Band and an album, Jazz Past Midnight Love Songs. We're going to start off with Carrie Strayer Septet, featuring Gary Foster, and the album title Mentor, specifically dedicated to Gary Foster. This is the classic Dave Brubeck tune, In Your Own Sweet Way, and features Gary Foster on clarinet.

Gary Foster from his album Make Your Own Fun, Jimmy Rolls on piano, John Hurt on bass, and Joe LaBarbera on drums. That's Horace Silver's Nika's Dream. We started with the Kerry Strayer Sextet, and I talked a little bit about that. Mentor, featuring Gary Foster. And what a band. Kerry Strayer on baritone and soprano saxes and all arrangements. Gary Foster on alto, tenor, flute, clarinet. Barry Springer on trumpet and flugelhorn, Early Braggs on trombone, Frank Mantooth, great big band leader, on piano, and Todd Strait on drums, and a little bit of a transplant to Montana, hanging his hat here for a good decade or so, playing in the Bozeman area primarily, in the Gallatin Canyon, but also coming to Missoula upon occasion, the wonderful Kansas City bassist Bob Bowman there. And we heard two different tunes in that set. We started with In Your Own Sweet Way, a Dave Brubeck tune, which featured Gary Foster on clarinet. And then we heard him a couple tunes later playing saxophone in his own tune, Warning, as in Warren Marsh. In between there, we heard another tune from White Heat, Film Noir, from the Jazz at the Movies band, and a special feature for Gary Foster on alto, Jack Sheldon on trumpet, and Brad Dutz on percussion, and Bill Cunliffe on piano in that band. We heard The Bad and the Beautiful from the 1952 film. We'll close out with Bill Cunliffe and Gary Foster, one more tune from their album, It's About Love, the music of Reed Kotler. Next week, I'll be doing a tribute to several more artists who've passed in recent months. We'll hear a little bit of guitar, a little bit of piano, a couple different things, and we'll hear some kind of shorter, condensed sets for four or five different artists. I'm John Arvish. This has been What I Like About Jazz. Again, Bill Cunliffe and Gary Foster take us out. This tune is called Nine Steps.

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2: When you think about the blues, what do you hear? Boogie-woogie stride piano? Guitar? That vibrato, the wailing, melting, and bending effect, that thing. Horn players do it too. When players pull this effect out, they're referencing the original instrument, the voice. I went to the bottom. Shouts and field hollers, these are the origins of blues singing in America that evolved into story songs with blues lyrics embedded with tangled tales. Coated with euphemisms for everything. Loss, sin, economic hardship, love, from enslavement through Jim Crow, segregation and the civil rights movement, to the world we live in today. Blues songs have existed not only as musical expressions, they're social and personal commentary.
3: For me, it's always been about the lyrics. You have to jump inside that song and become that song in that moment when you're about to perform it.
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2: I'm Christian McBride, and on this episode of Jazz Night in America, we might as well call it Blues Night in America. We're spending time with the contemporary genre-bending songster, Shamika Copeland.
3: I always marched to the beat of my own drum. I was so confident in it that nobody really could say anything about it. I'm still that way. Nothing's changed.
2: Shamika Copeland's got 8 Blues Music Awards and 3 Grammy nominations, her first when she was just 21 years old. And since then, for 2 decades and counting, she's been releasing her own blend of the blues with dashes of rock, gospel, and Americana.
5: She's a part of a genealogy of women who have always been trying to speak to their worlds in the only way they've been allowed to do, and that is through their music.
4: We ain't got time for hate.
2: Later this hour, celebrated music historian Dr. Tammy Kronodle draws a line from that genealogy of singers of the past to the present world Shamika is operating in today.
5: Because what I was amazed is, in this time of Black Lives Matter, right, there's such a focus on R&B and hip-hop. You don't really hear about blues or folk or Americana being part of that conversation of protest or social consciousness music.
2: We caught Shamika Copeland at the Exit Zero Jazz Festival in Cape May, New Jersey in April 2021.
6: Shamika Copeland!
2: We'll kick it off with some music from that set. 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

0: two songs by Shamika Copeland. Shamika on vocals with Arthur Nielsen and Willie Scanlon on guitar, Kevin Jenkins on bass, and Robin Gould on drums. First, we heard Big Brand New Religion, followed by a song called Devil's Hand, a song originally written by Shamika's father, Johnny Copeland. Shamika's been singing her whole life, and she started early thanks to the encouragement of her dad. Johnny Copeland was a prolific singer and guitarist. His nickname was the Texas Twister. He grew to prominence in Houston in the 1950s and 60s, and later on the national scene, but never broke through to the mainstream. He did make it into the Blues Hall of Fame, and to this day remains highly respected and influential within the blues community.
1: He was a very, very beloved person. He spoke with wisdom, depth, kindness, compassion. He was really a special person.
0: Writer Alan Paul interviewed Johnny Copeland in the late 1990s. He says that Johnny's Texas blood meant that he had a tinge of country in his sound.
1: And he was a really great songwriter. He had this sort of very macho style about his playing. He had been an ex-boxer, and I always thought of his guitar playing as being like a counterpuncher, sort of like dancing around and hitting jabs. But he also was a very sensitive songwriter and a great singer.
0: Let's hear a little bit of music from the Texas Twister, Shamika Copeland's pops, the late Johnny Copeland. This is a song from his 1984 album called Texas Twister, Cold Outside. Oh.

0: That was Johnny Copeland with Cold Outside. In the 1970s, Johnny left his home of Texas for Harlem, an unusual location for a blues artist, and Johnny drifted into obscurity nationally, but remained a local legend in New York. Growing up, Shamika Copeland got to meet her dad's friends, folks who just happened to be blues musicians. And in grade school, while her friends were listening to hip-hop, Shamika was singing Coco Taylor.
1: On talent day, all the kids were singing, you know, rap songs and Whitney Houston. And of course, I get up there and I'm a woman.
2: I'm a woman. I can make love to a crocodile.
1: And I was doing good until I got to the part about making love to a crocodile. That's when I lost everyone.
0: Soon, Shamika's dad, Johnny, was bringing her on stage at his gigs at the Cotton Club. One night, Johnny was playing a song called Stingy.
1: And the lyrics are, I got a boy sweet as he can be. The only fault he got that I can see. He too stingy, stingy with the love for me. And we used to sing it around the house all the time. So when he started playing it, oh my God, I mean, panic set in. He's about to call me up on the stage. And he did.
0: After that, Shamika got a weekly gig at the Cotton Club. It was an instant hit singing for the old timers.
1: I got so much love just because my dad gave so much love. I grew up in Harlem, right smack dab in the middle of the hip hop era. And I was like this little girl singing blues. People were still very supportive of me.
0: Johnny Copeland died at age 60 in 1997. Shamika was just 16 years old, wrapping up high school and working at a dry cleaners. Not sure what she was going to do with her life. But around that time, a record producer named Bruce Eaglauer was visiting New York and got a tip to go check out Shamika's set. This encounter would change Shamika's life.
3: I knew the quality of her father. And one of the things I loved about her father was that he, like Shamika, never held back. He put all that emotion into the song. He sang it like every song, like it was going to be the last song he ever sang in his life. And he had to put everything he had into it. And she's just the same way.
0: Stay tuned. That's all coming up when Jazz Night in America continues. I'm Christian McBride.
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0: I'm Christian McBride, and this is Jazz Night in America. In 1997, Bruce Eaglauer, founder of Alligator Records, was visiting New York City. He stopped by a small club downtown to hear Shamika Copeland. He remembers closing his eyes and not believing his ears as the 17-year-old delivered one of her dad's songs.
3: And she put down the microphone and walked through the club singing without amplification, and she could be heard everywhere. It was so courageous to put down the mic and have your voice be that naked, but she did it just with a great deal of confidence.
0: After that show, Bruce signed Shamika. She's released 7 records on his label. And every gig till this day, she includes at least one song by her dad, Johnny. Oftentimes, it's that same song Bruce first heard her sing more than 20 years ago, Ghetto Child.

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0: Shamika Copeland recorded in January 2021 live at Jazz and Lincoln Center in part of their Live from Dizzy's virtual concert series. That was Ghetto Child, a song written by Shamika's dad, Johnny Copeland. After his death, Johnny's friend and collaborator John Hahn began representing Shamika, and associates of Johnny, icons like singers Coco Taylor and Ruth Brown, became her mentors.
1: I was so fortunate because I got a chance to actually become friends with these ladies, and they took me under their wing and they helped me and they supported me and they loved me. And I was really, really fortunate. Coco would always call me to see how I was doing. And when she didn't believe what I was saying, she would ask to talk to my mother.
2: Lord, your dad is rich.
0: Now, Ruth Brown, she holds a special place in Shamika Copeland's heart. Ruth was an actress and a dynamic blues and R&B singer with more than 20 records to her name and a number of honors, including Grammys and an induction into the Rock and Roll Hall of Fame.
1: She lived in Henderson, which is just right outside of Las Vegas. And I was just hitting the road, and I just happened to be in the Las Vegas area. I was on my way to my first Blues Music Awards, and I was at her house, and I was telling her, broke, I have no money, I have no clothes, I don't know what I'm wearing. And we were just in conversation.

0: conversation, and she went into her closet and she pulled out all these amazing vests and dresses and outfits and all this stuff. And she just gave it to me. So my first Blues Music Awards, I was wearing Ruth Brown's clothes. That's just like the kind of person she was. She's just an incredible, incredible lady. It makes me feel so warm and fuzzy to hear Ruth Brown perform. She was just an incredible artist, and I adored her. So I listen to her all the time, still even now.
1: So let's take a pause and hear a little bit of Miss Rhythm herself, a woman who inspired Shamika to perform with confidence. Here's Ruth Brown from a 1982 live recording at Blues Alley in Washington, D.C. This is Teardrops from My Eyes.

0: your man, baby? You sure that's your man? Because he comes up to the measurements that I like. Lord! What, honey? Oh, y'all got something in common. All right. Oh, we got something in common. All right! He got a 5. Wow, baby. Lord, the man's got a 5. He got a 5 brown frame.
1: That was Ruth Brown with Fine Brown Frame. Before that, Teardrops from My Eyes. Ruth was one of the mentors and role models to our subject this hour, singer Shamika Copeland. One song in Shamika's repertoire that's got some of that down-home and dirty Ruth Brown style is a song originally written by her dad, Johnny. This is Love Song.

0: Love Song, written by Johnny Copeland, played here by his daughter Shamika Copeland. It was recorded in January 2021 at Jazz and Lincoln Center for their Live from Dizzy's virtual concert series. When Jazz Night in America continues, connecting the dots from some of the topics Shamika addresses in her music today with the ancestors that inspired her.
1: When I hear Shamika Copeland, I'm going to tell you who I hear. I hear Ma Rainey, I hear Bessie Smith, Coco Taylor, Denise LaSalle, Odetta. I'm not saying I hear them in terms of the notes she's singing. I'm hearing her in terms of how she's functioning as an artist.
0: I'm Christian McBride.
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0: Welcome back to Jazz Night in America. I'm Christian McBride. Dr. Tammy Kernodle is a distinguished professor of music at Miami University in Ohio.
1: I'm writing a book on Black women and civil rights music, and I teach a course on the intersections between blues, gospel, and soul.
0: She first heard Shamika Copeland when the singer first came on the scene in the late 90s and followed her trajectory.
1: You know, the way in which she in many ways can resonate, and it's rich, it's dark. I mean, you know, sometimes I say it's kind of like a great bourbon. You want to sip it, especially in those settings where she's really giving you, you know, a wonderful blues ballad, right? But then she can give you these bright, tingy kind of aspects of her voice when she's singing more in the kind of folk country. There are times, I think, where you can really get confused about, is this her?
3: Go to sleep. Go to sleep, go to sleep, your little baby.
0: Dr. Kernodle says that Shamika occupies the same space as some of the first blues women songsters, like Odetta and Ma Rainey.
1: They call themselves songsters, and they had a wide repertory because they performed before multiple audiences. Racially, geographically, so you had to know a full repertory in order to understand the needs of your audience. And so the eclecticism that we hear in Shamika Copeland is really a reflection of that tradition. She's part of a larger genealogy of artists who didn't cater to genre specifics or let themselves be put into a musical box.
0: Dr. Kernodle looks at Shamika straddling genres while addressing controversial topics.
1: I love what she's doing because she's shifting the paradigm. She's been shifting the paradigm from the very beginning.
0: She addresses sexual assault in her song, Ain't Gonna Be Your Tattoo.
3: Just

0: was as blue as my dress.
1: Gender norms and she don't wear pink.
2: She don't wear pink, she don't wear pink, and she don't care what anybody thinks.
1: And gun control in the song Apple Pie and a 45.
2: We go to church.

0: she's embraced topics that sometimes get people in trouble.
1: Blues author Alan Paul.
0: In contemporary America, it's easier and could be seen as smarter on some level for an artist to avoid anything that's going to automatically alienate 40 or 50% of the country. But Shumika has strongly held views on a lot of these things, and she doesn't do that. I view her as a real artist in that regard.
1: Dr. Kernodal says that another aspect of Shumika's presentation is what she calls Shumika's ability to use deception in her music, the same tactic that we hear in Billie Holiday's Strange Fruit.
2: Blood on the leaves and blood at the root.
1: It's that feeling where the music feels like one thing, but the lyrics tell a different story altogether.

0: Apple and me.
1: Nina Simone's Mississippi Goddamn does the same thing. It feels like a happy-go-lucky show tune, musically. But lyrically?
2: It's not until you get into that first verse sometimes that you realize, ooh, what this person is talking about.
1: Now take Shamika's song, Would You Take My Blood? Here's the backstory. About 20 years ago, her father Johnny was in the hospital for a heart condition. He was sitting in a room being monitored with about 14 other folks when another man, a white man, was approached by the doctor about getting a new heart. His new heart was ready. Shamika says her dad overheard some disturbing news about that patient.
3: He was adamant about the fact that he did not want a heart from anyone that was not of Caucasian descent. Jeez, you know, you're on your deathbed and you don't want the heart of someone that's not like you.
1: This scene, 2 decades ago, stuck with Shamika and her lead songwriter, John Hahn.
3: Fast forward, we're still thinking about that. It's still right at the forefront of our minds with all this stuff going on in our country. It just hit us like a ton of bricks. And that's when the song came about, Would You Take My Blood?
1: Recorded live at Dizzy's Club at Jazz and Lincoln Center in January 2021, this is Would You Take My Blood?

0: Shamika Copeland with Would You Take My Blood? The story of a white man who refused to take a black man's heart. A song that appeared on Shamika's 2018 album, America's Child.
1: And since I've done it, I've heard so many amazing stories. People coming up to me, thanking me. You know, a woman was at my concert and she said, my husband's a racist, but he loves blues music. She just outright said it. White woman, my husband's a racist. And when you sang that song, he squeezed my hand and he looked at me and she said, I know you changed something in him today. So thank you. So she's crying. I'm crying. It was a moment. I always say one person at a time, you know, I don't need to change the whole world. Just one person at a time.
0: The album that song appeared on, America's Child, and the one that followed, Uncivil War, represent a change in tone in Shamika's output from her earlier years.
1: My life kind of shifted and changed when I had my kid. I wanted to try to bring people together, unity and things like that. We ain't got time for hate. I know I sound like a 1980s beauty queen talking about all I want is world peace, but in all honesty, that's what I want. I want my kid to grow up in a world where we don't have all this just horrible divisiveness.
0: Shamika says that her song, Walk Until I Ride, from her 2020 album, Uncivil War, has a staple singer's freedom kind of spirit, and the lyrics are what she calls a testament to the black community.
1: We have always been able to make lemonade, and that's what we continue to do. And we just keep on going. No matter what gets thrown at us, we just keep on going. We're going to walk until we ride. Keep on walking till our shoes wear out. You know, until we reach salvation and you can hear a shout, we're going to walk until we ride. And that's what we've been doing and what we continue to do.
0: We'll go out with one more from Shamika and her band, recorded live at Jazz and Lincoln Center. This is Walk Until I Ride. Cloud-

0: Jazz Night in America is a production of WBGO, Jazz and Lincoln Center, and NPR Music. This week's episode was written and produced by Alex Arif. The music from Jazz and Lincoln Center was recorded by Rob McCumber. The music from Exit Zero Jazz Festival was recorded in partnership with WRTI by Tyler McClure and mixed by Corey Goldberg. Katie Simon is our senior producer. Thanks to Michael Klein at the Exit Zero Jazz Festival, John Hahn, and Will Kimbrough. I'm Christian McBride.
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0: artist Chris Whitaker, recorded live at the Ravalli County Museum in Hamilton, Montana. I'm Lauren Korn. 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
2: San Francisco Bay Area singer-songwriter Meklit Hadero was born in Ethiopia, but she didn't stay there long.
3: I was about 2 years old when I came to the States. We actually spent a brief time in Germany between Ethiopia and here. And then D.C., Iowa, Brooklyn, Florida, New Haven, Seattle, San Francisco, lots of places along the way.
2: On her fifth album, Meklit digs deeply into the modern music of Ethiopia. The album is called When the People Move, the Music Moves Too. And that's a good way of describing our theme today. This was made here. Hello, Shija Winka with you, sitting in for Georges Collinet on Afropop Worldwide. Today we're going to hear music made mostly here in the United States, but by musicians with roots elsewhere. That is, artists with feet in

0: Today we'll hear from creators with complex identities. Ghanaian-American, Cuban-French, Roma-Nigerian. These artists are all blurring all boundaries of identity, style and genre. You might say they're making the music of the future.
1: When you go to a country and you ask, show me your culture, they're going to show you their music. That puts music at this kind of telescopic nexus point. Culture is this very hard thing to define, and it's very elusive. But we can use music to talk about the things that are hard to talk about. So when you ask somebody, show me your culture, music shows up.
0: We'll talk more with McLitt in a moment, but first, let's check out a song that gets to the heart of our own unique experience and vision.

0: Necklace Hadero from her new album, When the People Move, the Music Moves Too. The movement of people is something very much on this artist's mind these days.
1: We have never experienced the kinds of movements of people that we are in right now and that we will see in the coming decades. We're going to get all kinds of climate change refugees, and they're going to be coming from everywhere. And what you realize is that no matter where they're coming from, they bring their music with them. In my mind, I see a box that you can carry with you that has no weight, no burden, so it can go wherever you go.
0: Now, that's a nice image. The weightless gift of music that even the weariest refugees carry with them. And make no mistake, this force is changing music everywhere.
1: Our neighborhoods, communities, cities, and countries are going to get increasingly diverse. Things are going to bump up against each other. You know, in the past, for example, with the United States, there was a push towards assimilation where you have to just like come into the mainstream American narrative and kind of forget the past. But I think that's changing. There feels right now to be an ability to stand in two worlds. On the one hand, American music was born out of the forced migration of slavery, blues, jazz, hip hop. And I think the distinctions between world music and American music are just going to start to blur. We're going to start seeing many different kinds of rhythms and social orientations come into what we call the mainstream. And I think that's really exciting.
0: Although Meklit grew up in the U.S., Ethiopian music was always in her life.
1: My mother would always sing Ethiopian lullabies to us. And she has such a beautiful voice. It's like,
2: Ashururu. Ashururu. Ashururu. Najashuru.
1: The voice is very close to your ear, and you're sleepy. You're in that in between world. So it just goes right into your heart, you know?
2: Ashururu.
1: The next music was old tapes of Ethiopian music and Michael Jackson. You know, those things would kind of go back and forth in my life in Iowa. And we were always listening to Ethiopian music, always on tapes, never good quality. You know, it was always like they had been played so many times, they would slow down and speed up and, you know, stretch.
0: Much later, and already a musician in her own right, Meklit got a deep education in Ethiopian music when she joined the musical and environmental collective, the Nile Project.
1: Jorga Musfen, who is the Ethio jazz saxophonist on the Nile Project, he's one of my closest friends in the world. And he really spent a lot of time with me teaching me what you might call Ethio jazz theory, which kind of doesn't exist anywhere. Like, you can't actually take that class. But he gave it. Like, you can take it with Jorga, or you could take it with Samuel Jorga or with Mulatu Astatke, but you can't actually take that at any university. You just have to be with the people. That's it. So we just spent so many hours together, and Dawit Siyum would just put a krar in my hand and be like, look, it's real simple. And after that, I understood how to arrange Ethio jazz in a different way.

0: That's singer-songwriter Ayo from her self-titled fifth album. And before that, Meklit Hadero. Ayo wrote the songs on her new album in her adopted home, Brooklyn. But that's just the latest chapter in her long story.
1: I was born and raised in Germany of a Nigerian father and a Roma mother, a gypsy mother. Then I've pretty much lived in Germany till the age of 19. In between, we left when I was a baby. We left for almost 2 years to Nigeria. My father had the idea to move back and live in Nigeria with all of us. But the system there was so unstable and everything, you know, that was in the 80s. It was a nice dream to have, but it didn't really quite, you know, I mean, it was difficult.
0: Yes, it was difficult in Nigeria in the 80s. You can take that from me with the military coups, power outages, fuel scarcity, and not so much more going on at the time. But beyond that, Ayo's father faced one of the universal challenges of African immigrants to Europe and America.
1: When you go back, you know, it's like people, they have a lot of expectations. And I would say it's almost like Christmas every day, you know. They think like it's very easy to live in America or in Europe or wherever, you know. But sometimes they don't know about the struggles that you can have over there.

0: Aya's father sometimes worked as a DJ, and she remembers her gypsy mother as the queen of the German nightclubs where he performed.
1: My father would play King Sunny Ade, Fela Kuti, Jimi Hendrix, Shirley Bassey and company, I never forget. Music just had this powerful effect. It made me dream. It became like the soundtrack of my life, you know, like at one point I was separated from my family and I had to go to foster care and foster family. But whenever I was away from my father or my mother, it could be a song that would take me back home, you know, that would make me feel like they're not away, that I'm with them, you know. So music has this power where it's not just a thing that you dance to and have fun with. It's way deeper than that. One thing that I never forget was when I was 5 years old, I saw this cover of Diana Ross. My dad had all these vinyls, you know, his record collection, and there was this one particular picture of Diana Ross that I loved so much. She had her afro, but her afro was not up. It was blown out and was kind of down, you know, like she was wearing it down. And I had a big afro, and I always hated my hair when I was a kid in Germany because, you know, there wasn't a day at school where I wasn't called something. And it was difficult because there were not a lot of black kids and not a lot of mixed couples neither, so it was quite a new thing.
0: Aya remembers going to the beach with her German schoolmates and feeling out of place.
1: The girl's hair was like blowing in the wind and all this, and my hair wasn't. And I always wanted for my hair to move, you know. But I remember when I started blowing it out and I was wearing it down instead of up, it was moving a little bit and I liked it. And I saw Diana Ross and I thought she was so beautiful and I could see myself in her, you know. I could kind of relate, you know. And at that time, I thought you have to be a singer. If you want to be on a record cover like that, you have to sing.
0: Aya started writing songs at 13. Her father encouraged her and helped her make connections in Hamburg. She stayed there a while, then moved on to London and afterwards Paris, where she lived on and off for 10 years. Aya made 4 albums working with producers there. But this new one, she did all on her own in Brooklyn. It features one beautiful song about Paris called Paname.

Panam to me is a love letter to Paris because I owe Paris so much, I feel, and gypsies call Paris Panam. I always say Paris is the Champs-Élysées and maybe Place Vendôme and the beautiful areas. But Panam, that to me is the real Paris, you know, the African Paris. It's all these districts where you find people of all color. You have a lot of Jamaicans. It's funny because Jamaica is such a tiny island, but they're everywhere in the world, you know. I mean, Nigeria is a huge country. Of course, they're everywhere. But Jamaicans, it's like they're really everywhere and they have such beautiful culture. And then how it blends in into Paris as well. You know, reggae is such a big thing in Paris. That's what I love about Paris too, about Panama.

Ayo with a love song to Paris, Panam. Let's hear one more from Ayo from her current American life. This song, Boom Boom, is Ayo's powerful response to the 2014 shooting of Michael Brown in Ferguson, Missouri.

0: Here's a bluesy sound from an unlikely source. The group is Dugress. And, well, I'll let the artist explain.
1: My name is Pascal Danae. I'm the lead singer and guitar player in Dugress. Yeah, my parents were from Guadeloupe Island, but I was born in France. I grew up there. I got used to listening to the way they spoke, and they spoke Creole, which is broken French. When I first started this project about the blues, the first language that came to me was that language, because I got used to hearing it as a kid. So that was a way for me to go back to my roots and connect with my ancestors.

0: blues. Some people do it as well, of course, in Mississippi, in America. But what they express really is the distress and all the day-to-day struggle, only with the hand drums and the vocals. And even when I sing today, I think about those guys.
1: So we're going on a journey between Guadeloupe and Louisiana. Right.
2: We met Pascal when Delgres performed at the 2018 edition of Global Fest here in New York City. And he told us of how a guy of Guadeloupean heritage, born in France, became fascinated with Louisiana blues and was delighted to find himself invited to perform in New Orleans.
0: You know, we were doing our own stuff in France, and all of a sudden get a call from some guys in New Orleans telling us, yeah, actually, you look at the books in the archives in New Orleans and you can find that there were like people traveling. And when people do business, the culture also is traveling. So we can't even imagine, you know, some West Indian guys being part of the early blues experiment. So at the end of the day, it's quite natural. For a West Indian guy like me to play the blues, it's a natural thing. It's something you put your finger on it and it's like, yeah, okay.
2: Pascal told us why he decided to name his band Delgres.
0: Delgres was an officer for Napoleon Bonaparte. He was mixed race and he was based in Guadeloupe in 1802 when Napoleon Bonaparte decided to reinstall slavery. So basically this guy fought for the French Revolution with Napoleon Bonaparte, and then he found himself a terrible choice because he saw the French people coming back to Guadeloupe. After only 8 years, they were coming back to restore slavery. So he decided to say no, and he fought really hard. But at the end of the day, you know, they were outnumbered. So he decided to just retreat, and they blew the whole place up when the French people attacked. So he gave his life for his idea. That's why I wanted to pay tribute by giving his name to the band. So there's one song precisely about Delgres called Mojodi, which means die today, and we're going to play that song.

0: That's Delgres live at Global Fest in New York City. Clearly a band with feet in many worlds. Guadeloupe, France, and Louisiana.
1: I kind of always worked in that field of experimenting, you know, mixing water and oil. But I have to say that when you do something, whatever it is, mixing like really weird music that you're not supposed to mix, whatever, if the result is authentic in the sense that you really believe in what you do, then it goes beyond understanding. Forget about Louis Delgres, forget about where we're from, forget about everything. Just dance, enjoy the music, close your eyes, have a good time, and then we can start talking, go deeper, if they want to.
0: Thanks, Pascal. Rock on. Coming up, we have Weedy Brymer, master of the djembe, also La Dame Blanche and Jojo Abbott, as we continue our profile of artists with feet in many worlds. Visit afropop.org to read our complete interviews with Ayo and Meklit Hadero. I'm Shija Woyinka.
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0: Okay, time to meet an artist with a truly bicontinental identity. I'm telling you, this guy will blow your mind. Weedy Brymer's taking the djembe drum places it's never been before. And in fact, he's about to be the first djembe playing band leader to perform at the Blue Note Jazz Club in New York City. We reached him by Skype in a recording studio in Los Angeles.
5: My name is Weedy Brymer. I come from a family of drummers on both sides. My father, Oscar Sully Brymer, being a very, very prestigious composer and arranger in Ghanaian music. My mother, who is a phenomenal jazz drummer, funk drummer, from East St. Louis by way of New Orleans. Her name was Ann Morris. My father was doing an artist in residency program in East St. Louis, where he met my mother, who was assisting, helping the young drummers how to play jazz. And not just how to play jazz, but also how to play music that wasn't confined to the basic swing. You know what I'm saying? Because she had worked with a guy by the name of Moore Cham.
0: Moore Cham. In case that name doesn't ring a bell, let me tell you that he's one of the great Senegalese percussionists and cultural historians. And he's also the father of megastar Akon. So we've got Ghana, East St. Louis, New Orleans, and now Senegal. Weedy's mother studied with Moore Cham even before Weedy was born.
5: My mother was a trip because she wanted me to have an understanding of music on both sides of the water. The folklore, she wanted me to have the understanding of how folklore can evolve into what we have today, but also have a sense of funk and jazz. She wanted me to open up a new door of what music could be. What folklore could be and how you can blend this music to create a new voice. So I am a djembe player. You know, a lot of people say you're a percussionist. I'm not a percussionist. I'm a djembe folo. And I'm happy that I'm able to take the instrument djembe and open up a new door for it like it hasn't been done.

0: That's Weedy kicking out with keyboard maestro Bill Lawrence from the band Snarky Puppy. The album is called After Sun. And when Weedy says he comes from a family of drummers on both sides, it's no joke. Take the Morris family from New Orleans, his mother's clan.
1: My granddaddy, who's my namesake, Weedy Morris, was the one that showed all his younger brothers and one sister how to drum. And the youngest happens to be a legendary drummer that passed away about 2 years ago by the name of Idris Muhammad. Idris Muhammad was a pioneer for funk music in America, I feel. And certainly the sound of New Orleans coming into modern day music.
0: But what about that name, Weedy?
1: A lot of people say, let me guess, you smoke weed. No, I don't. That's the first thing. Don't smoke weed. But Weedy was my grandfather's name, and all the great jazz artists knew him. Now, him, he smoked weed, I guess. I'm not sure. But I'm just knowing one thing. A lot of people say your granddaddy was one of the best. And certainly legends talk about my grandfather. So it's a blessing for me.

0: As Weedy's father's family in Ghana.
1: My father's family are Ghanaian drummers, like traditional folkloric music, you know, Ga Asante and Northern Ghana music. Obonu, Frontin From, Kwanlogo. That's my father's music. That's the music. My brothers are still playing to this day. That's their thing.
0: But after his parents split up, Weedy moved to East St. Louis. And a whole new education began. First, he discovered the djembe drum by way of a video by Guinean djembe master, Mamadi Keita. And then there was this.
1: My mother always wanted to keep Africa around me. I was always in search for more music, more music. So there was a radio station called 88.1. And every Sunday at noon, they had this show that would come on. It's called Afro Pop Worldwide by George Colinet. Every Sunday, I would wait. I would listen to that show. And that was a show that opened up a door to me. I would listen and learn about Kanda Bongo Man, Umu Sangari. I was listening to Yusu Ndour. I was like, I didn't know who the hell Yusu Ndour was until that show. I was listening to this music, but I didn't put two and two together about why modern music and folklore are like this until my mother was explaining that there is no such thing as music without folklore. The moment you understand that this is connected to this, then you would then understand your role as a djembe player in modern music.
0: Now, how about that, folks? Your public radio dollars at work. There's a lot more to Weedy's story, including the fact that his father was instrumental in helping the late Hugh Masekela bring the groundbreaking Ghanaian band Hedzole Sounds to the San Francisco Bay Area in the 1970s. And Weedy's mother ended up

Afropop by the Bay for more on that story. You can find it at afropop.org. But right now, let's hear a track from one of Weedy's own projects with the band Creative Pandemonium. This is Hover Round.

0: That's Jojo Abbott with the song Toli, one of the four tracks on the 2016 EP, Fifi Awoto. The songs on this EP tell a story.
1: Fifi Awoto falls in love with a slave master's son in the time of slavery in Ghana. She's an Ewe woman, he's Caucasian. They're found, and Toli begins that narrative where they're caught. And then they're brought before the traditional tribunal. And there are actually three main characters in Toli, plus the townspeople who are going Toli, Toli, Toli. And then it goes into Pilolo, Lombava, then Lelele, where the story pretty much ends in Fifi Awoto being sold into slavery.
0: Jojo's like nobody else on the scene. Born in Ghana, she has at times based herself in Accra, Copenhagen, Nairobi, and New York. As you can hear, she's an artist not interested in being pinned down to any single identity.
1: A lot of my work is about challenging the notion of identity, forcing it to be this ever-evolving thing. In an effort, obnoxiously, to live beyond my race and my ethnicity, I've sort of challenged myself to find homes in different spaces and to build a life for myself in different spaces and cultures. For the last 4 years, especially, I've been building support systems in these three continents. The markets are different. I felt that America would be my toughest market. I was told it would be my toughest market. And yet I found that it's been the most supportive. At home in Ghana or in Nairobi, for example, there is a need for us to build infrastructure and to build networks, which is also very exciting. So I enjoy being present in these spaces. And I guess I would attribute it to my need to be omnipresent.
0: With feet in many worlds, to be sure, Jojo has found it hard to answer the question, what kind of music do you play? But she needed an answer, so she came up with Afro-Hypno-Sonic.
1: It was just a way to sort of have something that described the feeling rather than it's reggae or it's this or it's that. It's Afro-inspired, for sure. It's hypnotic. And the sonic resonance will be unique. That's all it is. It's not too deep. Maybe it's fake deep.
0: Let's hear a more recent track from Jojo Abbott. This is Divine Feminine.

you didn't eat.

0: Feminine.
1: Jojo Abbott with Divine Feminine. And we've got time for one more artist with Feet in Many Worlds.
2: Bonjour, bonjour. Ici la Dame Blanche. Je suis musicienne. Je viens de Cuba. 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Et je fais de hip-hop urbano cubanissimo.
1: Yes, la Dame Blanche from Cuba. A singer and flautist who makes urban cubanissimo hip-hop. And she speaks French too. More on that in a moment.

0: La Dame Blanche grew up in a distinguished musical family in Cuba. Her father, Jesus Aguaje Ramos, is a trombonist and musical director for top bands, including the Buena Vista Social Club. La Dame sang all her life and studied classical flute as well. But during hard times in Cuba in the late 80s, she moved to Paris, not speaking a word of French. Just the same, she found a warm reception among Afro-Cuban bands there. And then in 2014, she launched out on her own as La Dame Blanche.
1: Je suis sorcière, donc... Non, La Dame Blanche, c'est un nom connu dans toutes les cultures. La Dame Blanche, elle a fait peur à beaucoup d'enfants. J'ai voulu faire une traduction avec un autre visage, un message plus positif. Je suis La Dame Blanche, et je suis noire et j'amène des bonnes nouvelles.
0: La Dame Blanche says, I am a sorceress. The white lady is a figure used to frighten children in many cultures. But this artist wanted to give her a different, more positive face. I am the white lady, and I am black, and I bring you good news.

0: La Dame Blanche has made a good life in France, but she's happy she can visit home often. Many immigrants are not so lucky.
1: C'est une vraie souffrance d'être loin de chez soi, de sa famille, de sa maman, de son papa. C'est vraiment très dur et une certaine mélancolie.
0: La Dame says a person suffers being away from home and family. But in that sadness, there is truth. We immigrants have something that's very strong, and it's this melancholy. We have abandoned our homes. But she adds that with a cigar and a little rum, she can face the cold and snow of France. This is Kikiriki from La Dame Blanche.

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1: 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And I'm Shijia Wuyinka. 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

I started off Free Forms today with Jake. That's J-V-K-E. He says it's Jake. Along with Z-V-C. And this is what falling in love feels like. Which, let me see. It's from 2021. I followed that with Caroline Rose and Soul Number 5 from her 2018 album, Lona. Next up, Walter the Producer and Believe from last year. We heard Jaco Ten doing Aeroplanes, which is a new single from her. Following that, we heard Full Crate, that's a DJ producer, accompanied by Jordyne, and The Process from 2023. Then we heard Good Company and a new single, Walk the Dog. After that, I don't know how you say it, Pnau, P-N-A-U, and The Flints doing Undone, also new from the new album, A-H-H-Cade. Okay. And we just heard the wonderful Ricky Lee Jones, who was in a relationship with Tom Waits just before this, and he gave her this song called Rainbow Sleeves, which is on an EP called Girl at Her Volcano from back in 1983. And we're listening to Jake again and Golden Hour, the orchestral version, which was a single back in 2023. Stay tuned, won't you?

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6: Always a fun show. You should check that out. Okay, we're here for our second set of Freeforms. I hope you're having a great day wherever you are. Thanks for joining us.

0: So I recently got turned on to this band, The Circle, C-Y-R-K-L-E. And it's wonderful. It's called Turn Down Day from 1966. I never heard it back in England, but it was apparently a hit here. That's from a collection called the Red Rubber Ball Collection. Great stuff. Then we heard, why do people have such silly names? Al-A-L-A-N-N-8-H. Go figure that one out. My Mind is a Maze from her EP Dumb Days, which is from 2020. Methinks she was channeling Norah Jones quite a bit there. We heard the great Rufus Wainwright and a song about to his sister called Martha. From his album All Days Are Nights, Songs for Lulu, from back in 2010. Next up, we heard Raven Lane and Love Me Not, that's featuring Rex Orange County, that was a single back in 2024. Another odd name, Tofu Smell, and Shower Song from 2022. And a great reggae piece by Nesta, N-E-S-T-A, Worthwhile, from last year. We heard Spill Tab and Cotton Candy from the EP Oat Milk back in 2020. Then we heard Mink and Into the Night from 2021. Just before this, we had a lovely cover of Crosby, Still, Nash and Young's Find the Cost of Freedom by The Family, featuring Dylan LeBlanc, James LeBlanc, Angela Hacker, Bay Simpson and Brad Chrysler. Nice, from a new album called Delusions of Grandeur. And we just heard Paris 91 and Good Vibes, a single from 2021. Stay tuned.
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0: You are indeed. I'm Howard Kingston. Here's our final set.

So in that last set, we heard Ja Funk with Dan Kaplan and Triple H Horns, and Move Like Me, which was a single from last year. We heard Irish

0: MTPR is sponsored by the Loose Caboose, partnering with Craven's Coffee Roasters. The Loose Caboose Espresso Blend is built on direct, long-term relationships with coffee farmers who emphasize consistent high standards, including transparency and fair compensation. The Loose Caboose is only in Missoula.
1: It's 1988 to 1995. She's really good. We heard Ash Levy and Lo Bo doing Pretty Soon, which is a new single from him or them. Next up, Tiana Major 9 and Heaven from her album November Scorpio, which is also brand new this year. We heard Dinner Party and If It Ain't Broke, Love Wins, featuring Felix. And that's from an album called What You Bring, also new this year. We heard Lorraine, that's L apostrophe Rain, 5 to 8 hours a day from her 2023 album, I Killed Your Dog. Just before this, we heard Jordan Dennis featuring Blush Co. and Crumbs, which was a single in 2018. And we're listening to Sarah Power and Chopin's Prelude in E Minor Reimagined, which is a new single from her. We're going to go out with Rufus Wainwright again and Dear World. I'm Howard Kingston. I hope you enjoyed the show. I'll see you Saturday for Night In, Night Out from 7 to 9, and next Tuesday for Night Train from 10 to midnight. Ta-ta!

BBC News with Danielle Yawowiecka. A court in China has sentenced the founder of the collapsed property firm Evergrande to life in jail and confiscated all his belongings. Hui Ka-yan pleaded guilty earlier this year to charges including embezzlement and corporate bribery. Evergrande's collapse caused major damage to China's property sector. Russia has launched a deadly missile and drone attack on Kyiv and other Ukrainian cities. The Prime Minister says at least 13 people have been killed and more than 40 others injured by a wave of missile strikes on Kyiv. The United States' national debt has hit a new record, $40 trillion. It's more than doubled over the past decade due to surging government spending, rising interest payments and tax cuts. President Trump has said he's launching new economic measures against Iran, as well as any country helping or doing business with it. He made the announcement in a social media post, which didn't provide details. The Hong Kong firm CK Hutchison says it's seeking $1.5 billion from Panama after being forced out of two ports on the Panama Canal. Donald Trump had complained that China was operating the canal and threatened to take it back.

0: Coming up on Business Daily, we're talking about the data centers powering the AI boom. From America to India, companies and governments are racing to build more of them. But communities are increasingly asking, who's going to pay for them? And with some proposing data centers underwater or even in space, can we find a way to power AI without the backlash? Join me, Rahul Tandon, after the news to find out.
1: BBC News with Jane Steele. A court in China has sentenced the founder of the collapsed property firm Evergrande to life in jail. Hui Ka-chan pleaded guilty earlier this year to charges including embezzlement and corporate bribery. Evergrande's collapse caused major damage to China's property sector. The United States' national debt has hit a new record, $40 trillion. It's more than doubled over the past decade due to surging government spending, rising interest payments and tax cuts. Russia has launched a deadly missile and drone attack on Kyiv and other Ukrainian cities. Officials in Kyiv say at least 13 people have been killed and more than 40 others injured. Iran has executed a foreign national over his alleged involvement in the killing of four police officers during anti-government protests in January. State media named him as Chaim Husseini, but didn't disclose his nationality. The Hong Kong firm CK Hutchison says it's seeking $1.5 billion from Panama after being forced out of two ports on the Panama Canal. Donald Trump had complained that China was operating the canal and threatened to take it back. A former Syrian military officer who served in the Assad regime has been extradited from Lebanon to face trial. Major General Adel Issa is the first military official handed over by Lebanon to Syria since Bashar al-Assad was removed. Four Japanese rail workers have been killed after they were struck by a train. Such accidents are rare in Japan, which has one of the best rail safety records in the world. A study of whales has found they're taking advantage of new feeding grounds as ice disappears from the sea around Greenland. The research recorded huge numbers of humpbacks, minke and fin whales along the island's eastern coast. The study was published in the journal Frontiers in Marine Science.

0: 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The Loose Caboose Espresso Blend is built on direct, long-term relationships with coffee farmers who emphasize consistent high standards, including transparency and fair compensation. The Loose Caboose is only in Missoula.
1: We need justice.
2: 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The producers were Ed Main and Yashil Panchia. The executive editors were Nick Norman Butler and Andy Bell. Rebecca Henschke was the editor, and Sam Dickinson was the sound engineer.
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1: Live from NPR News in Washington, I'm Dave Mattingly. President Trump says the U.S. is implementing what he calls crushing economic warfare and isolation against Iran. Writing on Truth Social, the president calls on U.S. allies to join the effort and warns any country that continues to do business with Iran will also face severe economic consequences. NPR's Aya Batraoui says Trump's announcement comes amid an ongoing U.S. naval blockade of the Strait of Hormuz and nearly 6 months after the U.S. and Israel began airstrikes against Iran.
2: We've seen maximum economic pressure before by President Trump, but this is a step beyond because now there is that naval blockade in place and it is blocking Iran from being able to export its oil. And this pivot from bombings to blockade comes as AAA says gas prices in the U.S. are up 30% on average from a year ago. So in many states, people are paying a dollar or more per gallon than they were. That is because of Iran's chokehold on the Strait of Hormuz since the beginning of this war.
1: The president announced the strategy on the same day the Treasury Department said the national debt hit a record $40 trillion. President Trump says he expects to meet with North Korean leader Kim Jong-un later this year. He gave no details when speaking to reporters at the White House yesterday. Hours later, North Korea launched a barrage of ballistic missiles into the sea. This is NPR News from Washington. Officials in Ukraine say Russian forces launched a massive aerial attack on Kyiv and surrounding areas overnight, killing more than a dozen people. Dozens more were wounded. Residential buildings were among those hit. OpenAI is launching a new ChatGPT model for those under the age of 18. NPR's Kristen Wright says the company appears to be responding to concerns about chatbots making it easy for kids to cheat on school assignments and tests.
3: OpenAI says ChatGPT for teens includes study mode with practice problems and step-by-step guidance to help students work through questions instead of just getting quick answers. The company says this will help young users think critically and deepen their understanding. OpenAI is under scrutiny over cheating and the well-being of children. The company says new customization options help make it more clear that the chatbot is a tool, not a human relationship, and that it should not imply it has feelings or a consciousness. Families of ChatGPT users who've taken their own lives have filed wrongful death lawsuits against the company over conversations with the platform. OpenAI says ChatGPT for teens adds new parental controls and notifications. Kristen Wright, NPR News.
1: Walmart is reporting stronger sales and earnings in the second quarter, though the nation's largest retailer is offering a cautious outlook for the rest of the year amid elevated inflation in the U.S. economy. I'm Dave Mattingly in Washington.
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6: Tonight on The Right Question, the first half of my conversation with novelist Chris Whitaker, recorded live at the Ravalli County Museum in Hamilton, Montana.
7: You take the traumatic incident and you write about it. 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
2: Afghans who supported U.S. troops in the 20-year war against the Taliban were often promised U.S. visas. More than 1,000 of them have been stuck at a U.S. base in Qatar since the Trump administration clamped down on immigration. That base is now vulnerable to missiles fired in the U.S. war with Iran. At least 150 people there are direct family members of American troops, including the brother of U.S. Marine veteran Sean Jamshidi.
3: Those individuals actually served with us, that we gave them like a promise, and if we don't keep it, then other people around the world will not trust us.
2: A State Department spokesman told NPR it is negotiating to send the Afghans from the base to an undisclosed third country. Quill Lawrence, NPR News.
4: This is NPR News from Washington.
5: Good morning, I'm Temesgen Debesai at the BBC. Russian strikes overnight have killed at least 13 people and injured more than 40 in Ukraine's capital. Apartment blocks, a school and a children's hospital were among the buildings hit. From Kyiv, the BBC's Dan Johnson.
6: We're told 20 Russian missiles which hit not just residential areas but also warehouses on the edge of the city. Certainly one of the most intense nights that Kyiv has endured, and it wasn't just this city. There was an air raid alert in place across almost the entirety of Ukraine last night.
5: African countries are continuing to repatriate their citizens from South Africa after anti-migrant groups set yet another deadline for foreigners to leave. More than 80 Nigerians returned home late on Wednesday. Since June, more than 100,000 foreign nationals have been deported or repatriated in one of South Africa's biggest crackdowns on undocumented migrants. And the founder of the collapsed Chinese property giant Evergrande has been sentenced to life in prison and had all his assets confiscated. Hoi Kai-yan admitted charges including embezzlement and corporate bribery. Evergrande collapsed, owing hundreds of billions of dollars. Stephen McDonald is in Beijing.
7: The impact has been huge, and the collapse of this company alone has been a key factor in starting the property crisis here. Now he and 56 others from the company, including two of his sons, have been given custodial sentences, plus more than $2 billion worth of fines to pay.
5: I'm Temesgen Debesai at the BBC in London.
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14: It's Morning Edition from NPR News. I'm Leila Fadel.
15: And I'm Sasha Pfeiffer. Venezuela's energy leaders say the country is open for business.
14: This week, U.S. oil companies signed some of the first deals with Venezuela in close to two decades. This comes 8 months after the U.S. seized Venezuelan President Nicolas Maduro.
15: Houston Public Media's energy reporter Natalie Weber has been reporting on this, and she joins us from Houston. Good morning, Natalie.
16: Good morning.
15: So I recall that after the U.S. captured Maduro, oil companies were hesitant to get involved with Venezuela, but now they're involved. Give us a sense of what's in these deals.
16: Yeah, so the Dallas-based Hunt Oil Company entered into a contract to expand the country's oil and gas production. And then SLB, formerly known as Schlumberger, a Houston oil field services company, also signed an agreement for oil exploration in Venezuela.

0: And Venezuela's oil minister, Paula Henao, announced this deal on state-run media. These deals were signed on Tuesday while Venezuelan leaders were in Houston for an energy conference. And I attended the conference in Houston where Henao spoke this week. She says the country has made changes to its laws that will make it easier for foreign companies to invest in Venezuela.
1: Entonces, la invitación es a que...
0: What she's saying right now is that the country's agreements with U.S. companies offer a chance to evaluate opportunities for investment in Venezuela. Now, at this time, we don't really know how much these deals are worth. That hasn't been made public yet.
2: Natalie, could you give us some sense of the significance of these deals?
0: Sure. Well, these are some of the first major agreements between U.S. oil companies and Venezuela since the Venezuelan government took control of foreign oil fields in 2007. The South American country has the world's largest proven oil reserves, according to OPEC. James Chester is the CEO of Energy Capital and Power, which organized the Houston conference with Venezuelan leaders this week. Here's what he said.
3: It's very significant that they're actually coming here. They're not waiting for people to come to Caracas.
0: It's a tough time for Venezuela right now. The country needs billions of dollars to rebuild after a devastating earthquake killed thousands of people in June. So the country needs money, and soon. And these contracts are a meaningful milestone after many oil corporations have kind of hesitated to get involved in Venezuela. That's according to Francisco Manaldi. He's the director of Rice University's Latin America Energy Program.
4: These could open up a new wave of investment. Still, we have to wait and see if companies actually deploy their resources.
0: Still, a lot of energy CEOs say it could take time and a lot of money to ramp up Venezuela's oil production.
2: So as we just heard, it's unclear how this might play out, whether the companies will make money. Do we have any sense of whether this could become a trend of oil deals between U.S. companies and Venezuela?
0: So it's hard to say. Even if Maduro has been removed from office, the country is still being run by his vice president, Delcy Rodriguez, under the title of acting president. And even if some companies are starting to make moves, there's still a lot of political uncertainty. Industry analysts told me energy companies may try to prioritize short-term deals. They say once President Trump leaves office, it's hard to say what U.S. foreign policy in Venezuela could look like, and that could have a huge impact on international business deals.
2: That is Natalie Weber from Houston Public Media. Thank you.
0: Thank you.
5: Israel's military is opening criminal investigations into two attacks during the Gaza war that involve Israeli soldiers killing a Palestinian family, paramedics, and rescue workers. It's very rare for Israel's military to pursue criminal inquiries into its own soldiers, and it's just as rare that the cases lead to convictions. NPR's Daniel Estrin reports from Tel Aviv.
6: The first case Israel is investigating became the subject of an Academy Award-nominated film. The feature film is The Voice of Hind Rajab. It tells the story of a 5-year-old girl who called Palestinian paramedics for help.
7: Hello?
6: It uses the real-life recordings of her call. She called from the car. Her other family members inside were dead. Israeli troops fired on them as they fled Gaza City early in the war in January 2024. As the paramedics set out to rescue the girl, they too were killed by Israeli fire. Later, the girl's body was found. Now, 2.5 years later, the Israeli military has announced a criminal investigation. The army said the family was driving contrary to a notice the army had announced to residents and that troops fired at the family's car as it approached them. The army noted, quote, alleged failures in coordinating with the Palestinian ambulance crew. The girl's grandmother, also named Hind Rajab, spoke with NPR about Israel's criminal probe. We support that it be opened, but there should be justice for all the children and adults of Gaza, she says. But she doesn't believe soldiers would actually be held accountable and said justice should come internationally. The Israeli army also announced another criminal investigation into last year's killing of 15 Palestinian rescue workers in a single Israeli attack. This was in March 2025. Ambulances, a fire truck, and a UN vehicle were driving to respond to casualties from an Israeli attack when the rescue crews themselves came under Israeli fire. Soldiers then crushed the vehicles and buried the dead in a mass grave, according to the military and the UN. A cell phone video retrieved from one of the rescue workers' bodies captured his last moments. Mom, he says, forgive me. This is the path I chose to help people. The army now says soldiers were preparing an ambush on Hamas militants when they misidentified the rescue vehicles. The army says the soldiers' fire, quote, raises a reasonable suspicion of criminal misconduct. Israel's foreign ministry called these tragic incidents during the fighting against terrorists in Gaza. It said the decision to open criminal investigations demonstrates Israel's commitment to accountability. The military has only opened two other criminal probes into soldier misconduct during the war in Gaza. That's according to an Israeli human rights group called Yesh Din. The group's director, Ziv Shtal, says historically Israeli military convictions are rare.
7: The number of indictments being served is almost zero in comparison to the number of complaints against soldiers and commanders who committed crimes. In the even more rare cases where there is a conviction against soldiers or commanders, they get the most ridiculous punishments in comparison to the offenses they commit.
6: There are about 150 incidents the army is still reviewing of soldier conduct in Gaza, where health officials say Israel has killed more than 73,000 Palestinians. Israel's army also said there are several killings during the Gaza war that do not justify criminal probes. Attacks that killed aid workers from Doctors Without Borders and an attack in April 2024 that killed seven aid workers from World Central Kitchen. That's a U.S. group that provides meals in Gaza. World Central Kitchen called for an independent commission to investigate. It said the Israeli military, quote, cannot credibly investigate its own conduct. Daniel Estrin, NPR News, Tel Aviv.
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12: 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It's 6:43 here at Montana Public Radio. Thanks for joining us for Morning Edition. Michael Marsalek with you. Looking at the air quality state map, I've got good air quality at this hour in Dillon and in Butte. Most of the listening area is in the moderate category. There are a few air stations in the Flathead Valley and north of Missoula that are unhealthy for sensitive groups at this hour. Temperatures ranging really from the 50s mostly across the west. We've got a 60-degree temperature right now in Polson, Thompson Falls, 49. Everybody else in the low 50s. Central Montana, 55 in Great Falls and Helena. White Sulphur and Browning, 51 degrees.
13: 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This 9-mile out-and-back climb follows a lively creek as it gains elevation toward the high country basin. 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
15: With Montana News, I'm Alice Sauter. Nearly 45 million acres of national forest lands that have been protected for 25 years could open up to logging. The Trump administration Tuesday proposed a new regulation that would remove what's known as the roadless rule. MTPR's Aaron Bolton spoke with the Montana Free Press's Ellis Julin about the latest in a decades-old fight over where the federal government allows logging.
16: Ellis, for those who don't know, can you explain what the roadless rule is?
17: Sure. It's a policy that was originally passed in 2001 that protects certain portions of federally managed forests from development like road construction and logging. It covers about 6 million acres in Montana and close to 45 million acres across the country.
16: The Trump administration is proposing to eliminate the rule. Why does the administration want to get rid of it?
17: Well, the short answer is wildfire. U.S. Department of Agriculture Secretary Brooke Rollins said as much in the agency's press release announcing the decision on Tuesday. She said the rule has limited where the Forest Service can build roads, which has led to overgrown and diseased forests that are ripe for megafires. Montana's Governor Greg Gianforte was also quoted in that release saying that ending the roadless rule is better for Montana communities. And we've heard similar sentiments from Gianforte regarding the desire for more local control of federal lands in the past.
16: What has been the response from environmental groups and those who support the rule?
17: Well, it's important to note that many fire scientists don't agree with what the USDA is saying here. In fact, over 30 fire researchers submitted a letter to the Forest Service last fall saying the science shows more roads really equal more fires. Research has shown about 85% of wildfires are human-caused. So if you make places easier for people to get to, you're going to increase the likelihood of them going there and starting fires, too. It's important to note that there are provisions in place that do allow for firefighters to battle flames in roadless areas when needed under the current roadless rule. The other big component of this is the question of conservation. Roadless areas provide important habitat for a bunch of different species. Think of the cold, clear, fast-moving streams that trout love, or winter range for elk, or just big open swaths of land surrounding wilderness areas or national parks that can give species like grizzly bears the kind of acreage that they need to roam. Critics say if roads are built or sections of these intact forests are logged, that's going to threaten all of the wildlife that relies on roadless areas, too. Opponents of the administration's proposal to rescind the rule have also pointed to the fact that the Forest Service already has a big backlog of road maintenance, and that's maintenance that it can't afford to do and is years behind on, which is just for the roads that already exist. Add more roads, critics say, and that backlog will grow.
16: This isn't the first time the Trump administration has tried to get rid of the roadless rule. This fight has been playing out since the roadless rule was implemented way back in 2001. Is this the closest we've been to the rule being eliminated?
17: It really is. There have been legal challenges brought against the rule in the past, but it's always survived those. And this is the furthest we've seen a proposed rescission go.
16: So where does this go from here? Is this fight likely headed back to court?
17: Well, the public can comment on the proposal to rescind the roadless rule until September 21st. But if this thing moves forward from there, legal challenges are likely to follow, and lawyers at Earth Justice have said as much.
16: Thanks for sharing your reporting with us, Ellis.
17: Always good to be back on the radio, Aaron.
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18: 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It's a sweeping authority that some believe has been abused by presidents of both major parties. We'll examine the history and hear from constitutional experts. I'm David Freudberg. 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
12: Well, top of the morning, folks. It's now 10 minutes before 7 o'clock. We've got Montana news in 15 minutes. Some more coming right up. Well, here's a forecast. Heading into the weekend, this hot weather is back and continues through tomorrow. Some relief coming on Saturday and especially Sunday, with temperatures back into the 70s in much of the listening area by Sunday. However, for today, west of the Continental Divide, mostly sunny skies, areas of patchy smoke. Highs Missoula, Polson, and Eureka, 93. Kalispell in the Whitefish area, 86. Butte, Deer Lodge, Phillipsburg, 88. Hamilton, 91. Libby and Thompson Falls, 97. Partly cloudy overnight with lows mainly in the upper 40s to lower 60s. And tomorrow in west of the Divide areas, partly cloudy and hot. Highs upper 80s to 100 degrees, and the dry weather will continue. Central Montana, sunny with occasional patchy smoke. High temperatures, Great Falls and Helena, 92. White Sulphur Springs, 87. Browning, 84. Afternoon highs tomorrow, around 80 to the lower 90s for central Montana. Southwest Montana, sunny today. Bozeman and Dillon, 88 degrees. Mostly sunny tomorrow, increasing clouds late. Highs will be in the mid-80s to lower 90s, with showers possible later Friday in portions of the region. Time is now 6:51.
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22: From Marketplace in Washington, I'm Kimberly Adams. We're continuing to follow the global bond market this morning. Here's a refresher of what we've seen in recent days. First, investor jitters about borrowing, geopolitical conflict, and inflation drove the 30-year Treasury yield up to a nearly 20-year high. Then yesterday, the Treasury Department announced it would be buying up more longer-term bonds. That gave us some relief, and bond yields, that's the interest investors demand to hold the debt, began to fall. For more on this, I'm joined now by Bradley Saunders. He's North America economist at Capital Economics. Bradley, welcome back to the show.
23: Thanks for having me back.
22: What's been the global reaction to the U.S. Treasury Department stepping in and announcing that it was going to buy back more longer-term bonds?
23: It's been well received. Yields at the longer end of the yield curve have started to come down a little bit, which is what the Treasury would be hoping for. That's ultimately the aim here, is by creating more demand for treasuries, you're then boosting the price and therefore lowering the yield, given the inverse relationship. I think that ultimately the Treasury is swimming against the tide a little bit.
22: Confidence is really what this is all about, right? The global markets and even the domestic markets' confidence in the United States is long-term financial stability. So what kind of signal does it send that the Treasury had to step in here?
23: As you mentioned, you know, gross debt is now a national level above 40 trillion. And I think investors are really starting to push back and say, you know, we are reaching a point where we're starting to lose confidence. And the problem is, unless the government gets a fundamental grasp on the issue here, which is, you know, really high levels of debt issuance and sort of a change in the way that governments think about funding, from, you know, raising taxes to now just issuing debt over and over, We are going to reach a point at which investors will say this is enough, and you know, yields could reach astronomical levels. We've already got to the point where the US's annual interest payments exceed defense spending.
22: Bradley Saunders is North America economist at Capital Economics. Thank you.
23: Thanks very much.
22: And checking in on the bond market this morning, yields are heading back up now, despite yesterday's intervention. The 10-year Treasury yield is up at 4.70%, and the yield for that 30-year bond is up at 5.24%.
21: 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And by VantageScore, the predictive credit score that helps lenders accurately assess an additional 33 million consumers using accurate, alternative, and trended data. VantageScore.com.
22: Earlier this year, President Trump signed an executive order aimed at fast-tracking the review of psychedelics for mental health disorders. And just last month, pharmaceutical giant Eli Lilly acquired drug maker Atai Beckley, a company focused on developing psychedelic treatments for mental health conditions, for $2.8 billion. Joining me to discuss the current landscape for psychedelics is Josh Hardman, founder and editor of the website Psychedelic Alpha. Good morning, Josh.
1: Thanks for having me, Kimberly. Great to be here.
22: I think when people hear the term psychedelics, they might just know about mushrooms or acids or some of these other more recreational type drugs. What sorts of substances are we really talking about here, and what are their therapeutic uses?
1: Yes, I mean, in the drug development world, we're generally almost exclusively talking about synthetic versions of those drugs. So while people might take mushrooms and they might ingest the sort of whole mushroom, here they're sort of isolating the primary metabolite, so psilocybin, and, you know, developing it as a synthetic sort of pharmaceutical product. We are also talking about drugs like MDMA, known as Molly on the street, like LSD, known as acid. But in this context, they're really being used in a more sort of monitored clinical setting. You know, this isn't microdosing. These are large, very trippy sort of doses of these drugs, but it's happening under a controlled environment.
22: What is the legal landscape like around these drugs?
1: In the US, there are some states that have got ahead of the federal government as well. So looking particularly at Oregon and Colorado, where psilocybin, so that's the active ingredient in magic mushrooms, can be administered to clients under the supervision of a state-trained facilitator or a facilitator trained in the state's model, but it's not explicitly medical. At the federal level, all of these drugs, without exception, remain in Schedule 1 of the Controlled Substances Act. So if they were approved, at least those medical products would need to be rescheduled by the Drug Enforcement Administration to allow them to be used medically. If these drugs are approved, that opens up this whole set of other things that need to be met. So obviously rescheduling, reimbursement from insurance providers before they're really reaching Americans at any reasonable scale.
22: What is the current business landscape like around these drugs, and how would that have to change if you do see what the administration wants here?
1: Yeah, so at the moment, most of the business around psychedelics is in the drug development world. So there's around half a dozen publicly traded companies developing these psychedelic drugs and seeking FDA approval. Some of them are quite large, considering they just have sort of one main drug under development. So Definium Therapeutics, which is developing LSD, has a market cap of around $6 billion at the time of recording. And there's other companies like Compass Pathways and GH Research, Atai Beckley, obviously just acquired by Eli Lilly. So there's a small sort of pool of publicly traded developers, but there's also dozens of private startups working on developing other types of psychedelic drugs for approval. I think the real sort of shift in the business landscape has been that move away from sort of startups focused just on psychedelics towards large pharmaceutical companies like I just mentioned Eli Lilly, but also AbbVie and Otsuka becoming really involved in the psychedelics field. So that's been quite a big change. Now, if there were approvals, the key thing that needs to sort of change or develop is the involvement of care delivery sites. So particularly large national health systems, public health systems like the VA, they need to become involved more substantively and really work out how they're going to deliver these therapies, how they're going to pay for them, and how they're going to reach the patients that need them. So there's lots that needs to be done. Right now, almost all the money coming into the field is just going to this first goal of getting an approval for a drug.
22: Josh Hardman is founder and editor of Psychedelic Alpha, an independent media outlet looking at psychedelic medicines. Thank you so much.
1: Thank you very much.
22: And in Washington, I'm Kimberly Adams with the Marketplace Morning Report. 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
5: Good morning. President Trump is threatening economic warfare on any country that helps Iran. He wants U.S. allies to help end the stalemate in the Strait of Hormuz, allies who will be stuck with the fallout. It's Morning Edition from NPR News. A Meta whistleblower testifies that the company's attempts to make its apps safer for young people were designed to fail. I'm Leila Faldin.
0: And I'm Sasha Pfeiffer. He told a court that prompts for teens to take a break can be swiped away. Also, California is setting new limits on plants within 5 feet of homes to cut down on the risk of wildfires. And Andrew Garfield on making his first movie aimed at kids, The Magic Faraway Tree. It's Thursday, August 20th, which is when Andrew Garfield turns 43. Still a kid at heart. The news is next.
3: Live from NPR News in Washington, I'm Janine Herbst. The U.S.-Israeli war in Iran is now in its sixth month, and oil is still struggling to get through the Strait of Hormuz. President Trump has tried bombing Iran, threatening them, and he's now pivoting to economic warfare, warning that any country, that there will be economic consequences if they help Tehran avoid sanctions.
4: Well, we have things that we could sanction. We have very draconian sanctions, and we'll see what happens. Right now, the strait is open. A lot of boats are coming through. People aren't reporting that, and that may slow down a little bit at some point. But right now, a lot of boats are coming through.
3: Iran's foreign minister is accusing the U.S. of economic terrorism. The U.S. and Canada are working to finalize a deal on tariffs. President Trump held off on implementing 50% tariffs on billions of dollars worth of imports from Canada that were set to take effect yesterday, citing progress in negotiations. Canada's Prime Minister Mark Carney is voicing optimism, as Dan Karpinchuk reports.
7: President Trump has called the deal, yet to be finalized, fair for both countries. His trade representative, Jameson Greer, has also called it one that protects American workers and strengthens the North American economy. For his part, Prime Minister Carney provided details to provincial leaders and personally asked them to bring back American liquor to store shelves as negotiators try to hammer out the final details of a deal. That's been a hot-button issue and major irritant for the White House. Nova Scotia's Premier Tim Houston said he would be willing to lift the liquor ban. Quebec's Christine Frechette wants more details, and Ontario's Doug Ford has already said he would do so if there is a fair deal. For NPR News, I'm Dan Karpinchuk in Toronto.
3: Prince Harry and his wife Meghan say they're planning to move back to the United Kingdom. Relations between Harry and his British family have been strained since he and Meghan gave up royal duties and moved to California more than 6 years ago. NPR's Lauren Freyer has more.
24: An official familiar with their plans tells NPR Harry and Meghan plan to move sometime this month and have enrolled their children, 7-year-old Prince Archie and 5-year-old Princess Lilibet, in a British school starting in September. The Duke and Duchess of Sussex, as they're still known, have no plans to resume royal duties, though. They'll live in a non-royal residence outside the capital. Last month, they came to the UK on vacation, visiting Harry's father, King Charles, who is 77 and undergoing cancer treatment. It was the first time the king had seen his grandchildren in person in more than 4 years. The official tells NPR a possible move did not come up during that visit. The king was notified this past Sunday and welcomes the decision. Lauren Freyer, NPR News, London.
3: Less than a half an hour to go to the opening bell on Wall Street. U.S. futures contracts are trading lower. Dow futures down 408 points. NASDAQ futures are down 179. 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
15: With Montana News, I'm Alice Sauter. After Montana's Attorney General made an opinion that would kick two moderate Republican lawmakers off the ballot, a district judge has issued a restraining order on the decision, keeping both lawmakers in the race. MTPR's Clayton Murphy has more.
25: 9 days before ballots get finalized, Attorney General Austin Knudsen issued a legal opinion that, in practice, would disqualify Republican Representatives Lou Jones and Steve Fitzpatrick from their races. Fitzpatrick, who's the current House Majority Leader, said this is all partisan aggression.
6: The Senate President's just trying to steal an election, and the Attorney General is trying to help him. That's all this is. This is just naked, pure political maneuvering, and there's nothing fair or just about this. This is just an attempt to steal an election. It's just that simple.
25: Knudsen's opinion is that of the state constitution's term limit statute, which says a candidate can only serve in a chamber for 8 years in a 16-year period. Since former AG Steve Bullock made an opinion on the matter in 2012, candidates have been able to hop between chambers immediately after their 8 years is up. But Knudsen's interpretation says a candidate must wait 2 more years if they want to run again. His opinion came at the request of Senate President Matt Regeer, a Republican from Kalispell. He asked Knudsen to specifically evaluate the candidacy of Republican Representative Lou Jones of Conrad, who's running for Senate after 8 years in the House. He's a more moderate lawmaker who has held a lot of power in the legislature since his first term in 2009. Jones and Fitzpatrick took the AG's decision to district court, where last Friday, Judge Mike Abbott ruled in favor of the duo and issued a restraining order on Knudsen's opinion. During the trial, attorneys for the AG said this wasn't about specific candidates, only making sure that lawmakers weren't abusing the system. In a statement to MTPR, Knudsen's office said they plan to ask the Montana Supreme Court to pause the restraining order. In Helena, I'm Clayton Murphy.
15: 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I'm Alice Sauter, and this is Morning Edition here on MTPR.
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2: 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I'm Michael Marsalek. Got a weather forecast for you. Hot temperatures continue today and tomorrow, and then a little bit of cooling by the end of the weekend. We have west of the divide, mostly sunny skies, areas of patchy smoke today. Missoula, Polson, and Eureka, 93. Kalispell and the Whitefish area, 86. Butte, Deer Lodge, Phillipsburg, 88 degrees. Hamilton, 91. Libby and Thompson Falls, 97 today. I'm seeing highs in the upper 80s to 100 degrees for tomorrow in the west. Central Montana, sunny with occasional patchy smoke. High temperatures today, Great Falls and Helena, 92. White Sulphur Springs, 87. Browning, 84 degrees. Southwest Montana, sunny with highs in Bozeman and Dillon, 88 degrees for today. We always have more at our website, including links to weather and much more. You can go to airnow.gov for those air quality updates. We've got good air quality this hour in Butte and Dillon. Much of the listening area in the moderate category, with a few in unhealthy for sensitive groups in the Flathead Valley.

0: Trying to make sense of Montana politics? 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
3: With Montana News, I'm Alice Sauter. Northwestern Energy is upgrading about 5 miles of the natural gas transmission pipeline from the Silver City area near the Lincoln Highway south to the Helena Junction. MTPR's Edward O'Brien reports.
4: Northwestern spokesperson Jody Black says the pipeline being replaced is 40 years old.
5: This replacement project is meeting federal pipeline safety requirements. In addition, it is ensuring that gas delivery remains reliable and also can meet the capacity growth that we are seeing in Montana.
4: Black says Northwestern Energy has over 2,000 miles of underground natural gas transmission pipeline in Montana, adding the system is assessed annually for capacity, safety, and reliability. According to Northwestern, the estimated $9 million Helena area project is fully permitted and was reviewed by multiple local, state, and federal agencies.
5: The land that was disturbed will be returned to its original state. So the surface will be restored and replanted with vegetation.
4: The pipeline replacement project is on tap to be finished by mid-October. Reporting from Missoula, I'm Edward O'Brien.
3: As stream temperatures decrease on some Montana rivers, several hoot owl restrictions have been lifted in western and southwest Montana. The state Fish, Wildlife, and Parks Department implements fishing restrictions when the water temperature hits at least 73 degrees for 3 days in a row. That results in a ban on fishing from 2 p.m. until midnight. FWP announced Tuesday hoot owl restrictions are lifted on several stretches of river in Region 2, including parts of the Upper Clark Fork, the Lower Bitterroot, and Silver Bow Creek. Restrictions lifted in Region 3 include sections of the Big Hole, East Gallatin, and Shields Rivers. Current closures can be found online at fwp.mt.gov. I'm Alice Sauter, and you're listening to Morning Edition here on Montana Public Radio.
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7: It's Morning Edition from NPR News. I'm Sasha Pfeiffer.
8: And I'm Leila Fadel. A whistleblower and former employee of Meta has alleged that CEO Mark Zuckerberg created a corporate culture that made it, quote, practically impossible to add features that effectively address concerns about young people's well-being and safety. The employee was testifying in a California federal court on Wednesday in the landmark child safety trial against Meta brought by a group of states. NPR's John Ruwich is covering the trial and is with me now. Good morning, John.
9: Hey, Leila.
8: So who is this whistleblower and what did he say?
9: The man's name is Arturo Bejar. He worked at Meta for a total of 8 years across two stints between 2009 and 2021, and he worked on user safety issues. Bejar is fairly well known when it comes to allegations that Meta's platforms, those are Facebook and Instagram, played a part in exacerbating teen mental health problems. He testified on the issue before a Senate committee in 2023. And now in court, he's a key witness for the states, which allege that Meta designed its platforms to be addictive and downplayed the risks to young users. On the stand yesterday, he said Meta's own internal studies showed that young users were exposed to harmful experiences at much higher rates than the company acknowledged publicly. He said the culture of the company was obsessively focused on increasing user numbers because more users means more ad sales and more revenue for the company. And he said that culture, which he said Zuckerberg had created, made it nearly impossible to implement proposed features that would do

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1: 2,000 miles of underground natural gas transmission pipeline in Montana, adding the system is assessed annually for capacity, safety, and reliability. According to Northwestern, the estimated $9 million Helena area project is fully permitted and was reviewed by multiple local, state, and federal agencies.
2: The land that was disturbed will be returned to its original state. So the surface will be restored and replanted with vegetation.
1: The pipeline replacement project is on tap to be finished by mid-October. Reporting from Missoula, I'm Edward O'Brien.
3: As stream temperatures decrease on some Montana rivers, several hoot owl restrictions have been lifted in western and southwest Montana. The state Fish, Wildlife, and Parks Department implements fishing restrictions when the water temperature hits at least 73 degrees for 3 days in a row. That results in a ban on fishing from 2 p.m. until midnight. FWP announced Tuesday hoot owl restrictions are lifted on several stretches of river in Region 2, including parts of the Upper Clark Fork, the Lower Bitterroot, and Silver Bow Creek. Restrictions lifted in Region 3 include sections of the Big Hole, East Gallatin, and Shields Rivers. Current closures can be found online at fwp.mt.gov. I'm Alice Sauter, and you're listening to Morning Edition here on Montana Public Radio.
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6: 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I'm Leila Fadel.
7: And I'm Sasha Pfeiffer. Venezuela's energy leaders say the country is open for business.
6: This week, U.S. oil companies signed some of the first deals with Venezuela in close to two decades. This comes 8 months after the U.S. seized Venezuelan President Nicolas Maduro.
7: Houston Public Media's energy reporter Natalie Weber has been reporting on this, and she joins us from Houston. Good morning, Natalie.
8: Good morning.
7: So I recall that after the U.S. captured Maduro, oil companies were hesitant to get involved with Venezuela, but now they're involved. Give us a sense of what's in these deals.
8: Yeah, so the Dallas-based Hunt Oil Company entered into a contract to expand the country's oil and gas production. And then SLB, formerly known as Schlumberger, a Houston oil field services company, also signed an agreement for oil exploration in Venezuela. And Venezuela's oil minister, Paula Henao, announced this deal on state-run media. These deals were signed on Tuesday while Venezuelan leaders were in Houston for an energy conference. And I attended the conference in Houston where Henao spoke this week. She says the country has made changes to its laws that will make it easier for foreign companies to invest in Venezuela.
9: Entonces, la invitación es a que...
8: What she's saying right now is that the country's agreements with U.S. companies offer a chance to evaluate opportunities for investment in Venezuela. Now, at this time, we don't really know how much these deals are worth. That hasn't been made public yet.
7: Natalie, could you give us some sense of the significance of these deals?
8: Sure. Well, these are some of the first major agreements between U.S. oil companies and Venezuela since the Venezuelan government took control of foreign oil fields in 2007. The South American country has the world's largest proven oil reserves, according to OPEC. James Chester is the CEO of Energy Capital and Power, which organized the Houston conference with Venezuelan leaders this week. Here's what he said.
10: It's very significant that they're actually coming here. They're not waiting for people to come to Caracas.
8: It's a tough time for Venezuela right now. The country needs billions of dollars to rebuild after a devastating earthquake killed thousands of people in June. So the country needs money, and soon. And these contracts are a meaningful milestone.

0: Stone after many oil corporations have kind of hesitated to get involved in Venezuela. That's according to Francisco Minaldi. He's the director of Rice University's Latin America Energy Program.
1: This could open up a new wave of investment. Still, we have to wait and see if companies actually deploy their resources.
0: Still, a lot of energy CEOs say it could take time and a lot of money to ramp up Venezuela's oil production.
2: So as we just heard, it's unclear how this might play out, whether the companies will make money. Do we have any sense of whether this could become a trend of oil deals between U.S. companies and Venezuela?
0: So it's hard to say. Even if Maduro has been removed from office, the country is still being run by his vice president, Delcy Rodriguez, under the title of acting president. And even if some companies are starting to make moves, there's still a lot of political uncertainty. Industry analysts told me energy companies may try to prioritize short-term deals. They say once President Trump leaves office, it's hard to say what U.S. foreign policy in Venezuela could look like, and that could have a huge impact on international business deals.
2: That is Natalie Weber from Houston Public Media. Thank you.
0: Thank you.
3: Israel's military is opening criminal investigations into two attacks during the Gaza war that involve Israeli soldiers killing a Palestinian family, paramedics, and rescue workers. It's very rare for Israel's military to pursue criminal inquiries into its own soldiers, and it's just as rare that the cases lead to convictions. NPR's Daniel Estrin reports from Tel Aviv.
4: The first case Israel is investigating became the subject of an Academy Award-nominated film. The feature film is The Voice of Hind Rajab. It tells the story of a 5-year-old girl who called Palestinian paramedics for help.
5: Hello?
4: It uses the real-life recordings of her call. She called from the car. Her other family members inside were dead. Israeli troops fired on them as they fled Gaza City early in the war in January 2024. As the paramedics set out to rescue the girl, they too were killed by Israeli fire. Later, the girl's body was found. Now, 2.5 years later, the Israeli military has announced a criminal investigation. The army said the family was driving contrary to a notice the army had announced to residents and that troops fired at the family's car as it approached them. The army noted, quote, alleged failures in coordinating with the Palestinian ambulance crew. The girl's grandmother, also named Hind Rajab, spoke with NPR about Israel's criminal probe. We support that it be opened, but there should be justice for all the children and adults of Gaza, she says. But she doesn't believe soldiers would actually be held accountable and said justice should come internationally. The Israeli army also announced another criminal investigation into last year's killing of 15 Palestinian rescue workers in a single Israeli attack. This was in March 2025. Ambulances, a fire truck, and a UN vehicle were driving to respond to casualties from an Israeli attack when the rescue crews themselves came under Israeli fire. Soldiers then crushed the vehicles and buried the dead in a mass grave, according to the military and the UN. A cell phone video retrieved from one of the rescue workers' bodies captured his last moments. Mom, he says, forgive me. This is the path I chose to help people. The army now says soldiers were preparing an ambush on Hamas militants when they misidentified the rescue vehicles. The army says the soldiers' fire, quote, raises a reasonable suspicion of criminal misconduct. Israel's foreign ministry called these tragic incidents during the fighting against terrorists in Gaza. It said the decision to open criminal investigations demonstrates Israel's commitment to accountability. The military has only opened 2 other criminal probes into soldier misconduct during the war in Gaza. That's according to an Israeli human rights group called Yesh Din. The group's director, Ziv Shtal, says historically, Israeli military convictions are rare.
6: The number of indictments being served is almost zero in comparison to the number of complaints against soldiers and commanders who committed crimes. In the even more rare cases where there is a conviction against soldiers or commanders, they get the most ridiculous punishments in comparison to the offenses they commit.
4: There are about 150 incidents the army is still reviewing of soldier conduct in Gaza, where health officials say Israel has killed more than 73,000 Palestinians. Israel's army also said there are several killings during the Gaza war that do not justify criminal probes. Attacks that killed aid workers from Doctors Without Borders and an attack in April 2024 that killed seven aid workers from World Central Kitchen. That's a U.S. group that provides meals in Gaza. World Central Kitchen called for an independent commission to investigate. It said the Israeli military, quote, cannot credibly investigate its own conduct. Daniel Estrin, NPR News, Tel Aviv.
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10: Here's an air quality update for you, folks. We've got good air quality at this hour, according to the statewide map in Butte, Bozeman, and Dillon. We've got moderate air quality just about everywhere else. There are a few places a monitor's listing unhealthy for sensitive groups. Coming up on MTPR at the top of the hour, Tom Cook will be in for Morning Classics. Among the music today, Mendelssohn Concerto for Violin and Piano is on the program. Susan Israel is hosting Freeforms this morning, and the incomparable Terry Conrad hosting jazz sessions. As it's a Thursday, you're listening to Morning Edition on MTPR. I'll have a weather forecast in 5 minutes.
11: In Hong Kong, independent bookstores have been forced to close in the face of China's political crackdown. But the fight for free expression persists. 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
3: Good morning, I'm Layla Fadel. Where were you for the Squidpocalypse of 2026? That's what police in Narragansett, Rhode Island are calling the aftermath of an overturned truck on Sunday. It was, as you might have guessed, full of squid. The calamari cargo spilled across the road. A fisherman told the local NBC station that squid have a distinctive odor even before they're sitting for hours in the hot sun. The literal tons of squid were cleaned up by the end of the day. It's Morning Edition.
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14: With Montana News, I'm Alice Sauter. Nearly 45 million acres of national forest lands that have been protected for 25 years could open up to logging. The Trump administration Tuesday proposed a new regulation that would remove what's known as the roadless rule. MTPR's Aaron Bolton spoke with the Montana Free Press's Ellis Julin about the latest in a decades-old fight over where the federal government allows logging.
15: Ellis, for those who don't know, can you explain what the roadless rule is?
16: Sure. It's a policy that was originally passed in 2001 that protects certain portions of federally managed forests from development like road construction and logging. It covers about 6 million acres in Montana and close to 45 million acres across the country.
15: The Trump administration is proposing to eliminate the rule. Why does the administration want to get rid of it?
16: Well, the short answer is wildfire. U.S. Department of Agriculture Secretary Brooke Rollins said as much in the agency's press release announcing the decision on Tuesday. She said the rule has limited where the Forest Service can build roads, which has led to overgrown and diseased forests that are ripe for megafires. Montana's Governor Greg Gianforte was also quoted in that release saying that ending the roadless rule is better for Montana communities. And we've heard similar sentiments from Gianforte regarding the desire for more local control of federal lands in the past.
15: What has been the response from environmental groups and those who support the rule?
16: Well, it's important to note that many fire scientists don't agree with what the USDA is saying here. In fact, over 30 fire researchers submitted a letter to the Forest Service last fall saying the science shows more roads really equal more fires. Research has shown about 85% of wildfires are human-caused. So if you make places easier for people to get to, you're going to increase the likelihood of them going there and starting fires, too. It's important to note that there are provisions in place that do allow for firefighters to battle flames in roadless areas when needed under the current roadless rule. The other big component of this is the question of conservation. Roadless areas provide important habitat for a bunch of different species. Think of the cold, clear, fast-moving streams that trout love, or winter range for elk, or just big open swaths of land surrounding wilderness areas or national parks that can give species like grizzly bears the kind of acreage that they need to roam. Critics say if roads are built or sections of these intact forests are logged, that's going to threaten all of the wildlife that relies on roadless areas, too. Opponents of the administration's proposal to rescind the rule have also pointed to the fact that the Forest Service already has a big backlog of road maintenance, and that's maintenance that it can't afford to do and is years behind on, which is just for the roads that already exist. Add more roads, critics say, and that backlog will grow.
15: This isn't the first time the Trump administration has tried to get rid of the roadless rule. This fight has been playing out since the roadless rule was implemented way back in 2001. Is this the closest we've been to the rule being eliminated?
16: It really is. There have been legal challenges brought against the rule in the past, but it's always survived those. And this is the furthest we've seen a proposed rescission go.
15: So where does this go from here? Is this fight likely headed back to court?
16: Well, the public can comment on the proposal to rescind the roadless rule until September 21st. But if this thing moves forward from there, legal challenges are likely to follow, and lawyers at Earth Justice have said as much.
15: Thanks for sharing your reporting with us, Ellis.
16: Always good to be back on the radio, Aaron.
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10: Well, folks, here's another look at that weather forecast for today. Tomorrow being the hot one, today being pretty hot as well. West of the Divide, mostly sunny skies today, some areas of patchy smoke. Missoula, Polson, and Eureka, 93. Kalispell in the Whitefish area, 86. Butte, Deer Lodge, Phillipsburg, 88. Hamilton, 91 degrees. Libby and Thompson Falls, 97 today. And it's even warmer tomorrow. Partly cloudy tonight and tomorrow. Overnight lows in the upper 40s to lower 60s. Hot, highs into the upper 80s to 100 degrees west of the Divide tomorrow. Central Montana, sunny today. Occasional patchy smoke. High temperatures, Great Falls and Helena, 92 degrees. White Sulphur Springs, 87. Browning, 84. It'll be mostly clear to partly cloudy overnight. Lows in central Montana in the lower to mid-50s. And then partly sunny with afternoon highs tomorrow from around 80 to the lower 90s. Southwest Montana, sunny with highs in Bozeman and Dillon, 88 degrees. Partly to mostly cloudy with lows in the mid to upper 50s overnight. And southwest Montana tomorrow, mostly sunny, increasing clouds late. We'll have highs in the mid-80s to lower 90s and showers possible later Friday night in portions of the region. It will start to cool down a little bit on Saturday and some chances of thunderstorms and precipitation. But then we'll have cooler temperatures with most of the listening area back into the 70s by Sunday. I'm Michael Marsalek. I'll be here tomorrow as well. Thank you so much for listening and choosing Montana Public Radio for your morning news. Have a great Thursday.
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20: From Marketplace in Washington, I'm Kimberly Adams. We're continuing to follow the global bond market this morning. Here's a refresher of what we've seen in the last few days. First, investor jitters about borrowing, geopolitical conflict, and inflation drove the 30-year Treasury up to a nearly 20-year high. Then yesterday, the Treasury Department announced it would be buying up more longer-term bonds. That gave us some relief, and bond yields, that's the interest investors demand to hold the debt, began to fall, but today they're back up. I'm joined now by Diane Swonk, chief economist at the audit, tax, and advisory firm KPMG. Good morning, Diane.
21: Good morning.
20: Treasury intervened to try to stop bond yields from going up. It seemed to work for just a little bit yesterday, but now bond yields are headed right back to where they were. What happened?
21: What's important to understand is not only do we have a lot of debt, the U.S. government continues to run large deficits and is issuing an enormous amount of debt, but that debt's also competing with globally debt coming from other developed countries that took on a lot of debt, and the debt from the AI boom, the data center boom, is also very large amounts of debt. And there's just not enough buyers for that debt. At the same time, those people who do buy the debt want compensation for inflation. So all of that pushes up the cost of that debt, and that is the interest rate.
20: What other tools besides buybacks does the Treasury have at its disposal to use in this situation?
21: This is really an unusual situation. We really need to think about what is our long-term fiscal sustainability. And that's a much harder kind of discussion. And neither party, we haven't run budget surpluses since the late 1990s and fiscal 2001. Back then, we were able to run fiscal surpluses for a bit. And we actually stopped issuing the 30-year Treasury bond for a period in time.
20: Diane Swonk is chief economist at the audit, tax, and advisory firm KPMG. Thank you, Diane.
21: Thank you.
20: Let's do the numbers. And checking in on the bond market again, the 10-year Treasury yield is up at 4.69%, and the yield on the 30-year bond is up at 5.23%. The Dow Industrial Average is down 305 points, that's 0.6%. The S&P 500 is down 0.3%, and the NASDAQ is down 0.6%.
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20: Earlier this year, President Trump signed an executive order aimed at fast-tracking the review of psychedelics for mental health disorders. And just last month, pharmaceutical giant Eli Lilly acquired the drug maker Atai Beckley, a company focused on developing psychedelic treatments for mental health conditions, for $2.8 billion. Joining me to discuss the current landscape for psychedelics is Josh Hardman, founder and editor of the website Psychedelic Alpha. Good morning, Josh.
22: Thanks for having me, Kimberly. Great to be here.
20: I think when people hear the term psychedelics, they might just know about mushrooms or acids or some of these other more recreational type drugs. What sorts of substances are we really talking about here, and what are their therapeutic uses?
22: Yes, I mean, in the drug development world, we're generally almost exclusively talking about synthetic versions of those drugs. So while people might take mushrooms and they might ingest the sort of whole mushroom, here they're sort of isolating the primary metabolite, so psilocybin, and, you know, developing it as a synthetic sort of pharmaceutical product. We are also talking about drugs like MDMA, known as Molly on the street, like LSD, known as acid. But in this context, they're really being used in a more sort of monitored clinical setting. You know, this isn't microdosing. These are large, very trippy sort of doses of these drugs, but it's happening under a controlled environment.
20: What is the legal landscape like around these drugs?
22: In the US, there are some states that have got ahead of the federal government as well. So looking particularly at Oregon and Colorado, where psilocybin, so that's the active ingredient in magic mushrooms, can be administered to clients under the supervision of a state-trained facilitator or a facilitator trained in the state's model, but it's not explicitly medical. At the federal level, all of these drugs, without exception, remain in Schedule I of the Controlled Substances Act. So If they were approved, at least those medical products would need to be rescheduled by the Drug Enforcement Administration to allow them to be used medically. If these drugs are approved, that opens up this whole set of other things that need to be met. So obviously rescheduling, reimbursement from insurance providers before they're really reaching Americans at any reasonable scale.
20: What is the current business landscape like around these drugs, and how would that have to change if you do see what the administration wants here?
22: Yeah, so at the moment, most of the business around psychedelics is in the drug development world. So there's around half a dozen publicly traded companies developing these psychedelic drugs and seeking FDA approval. Some of them are quite large, considering they just have sort of one main drug under development. So Definium Therapeutics, which is developing LSD, has a market cap of around $6 billion at the time of recording. And there's other companies like Compass Pathways and GH Research, a Ty Beckley, obviously just acquired by Eli Lilly. So there's a small sort of pool of publicly traded developers, but there's also dozens of private startups working on developing other types of psychedelic drugs for approval. I think the real sort of shift in the business landscape has been that move away from sort of startups focused just on psychedelics towards large pharmaceutical companies like I just mentioned Eli Lilly, but also AbbVie and Otsuka becoming really involved in the psychedelics field. So that's been quite a big change. Now, if there were approvals, the key thing that needs to sort of change or develop is the involvement of care delivery sites. So particularly large national health systems, public health systems like the VA, they need to become involved more substantively and really work out how they're going to deliver these therapies, how they're going to pay for them, and how they're going to reach the patients that need them. So there's lots that needs to be done. Right now, almost all the money coming into the field is just going to this first goal of getting an approval for a drug.
20: Josh Hardman is founder and editor of Psychedelic Alpha, an independent media outlet looking at psychedelic medicines. Thank you so much.
22: Thank you very much.
20: In Washington, I'm Kimberly Adams with the Marketplace Morning Report. 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
0: Tonight on The Right Question, the first half of my conversation with novelist Chris Whitaker, recorded live at the Ravalli County Museum in Hamilton, Montana. I'm Lauren Korn. Join me and Chris Whitaker tonight at 7 o'clock.
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2: Stardate August 20th. Antares is a Class M star. That means its surface is thousands of degrees cooler than the surface of the sun. The lower temperature makes it look reddish-orange, a color that's easy to see with the eye alone. Every dark orange or red star you can see in the night sky falls into Class M. But none of those stars is anything like the sun. They're all giants or supergiants. Stars that are much bigger than the sun. And Antares is one of the biggest of them all. Hundreds of times wider than the sun and tens of thousands of times brighter. Such stars have completed the prime phase of life, so they puffed up to many times their original size. As they got bigger, their surfaces got cooler and redder. But these big guys aren't even the tip of the Class M iceberg. They're more like a small patch of snow on top of the iceberg. Class M may incorporate half or more of all the stars in the galaxy. That includes the sun's closest neighbor, Proxima Centauri, which is just 4.25 light years away. But almost all of these red dwarfs are much smaller and fainter than the sun. In fact, they're so faint that not even one of them is visible to the unaided eye. So anytime you see a red star, you're seeing a monster, one of the bigger stars in the galaxy. Look for Antares quite near the moon this evening, a supergiant star at the head of its class. Tomorrow, going dark. Today's program was made possible by Mercer Caverns in Calaveras County in California's historic gold country. More information at mercercaverns.net. For the McDonald Observatory, I'm Billy Henry.
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I'm the Thursday and Friday host, Tom Cook. Today, music for wind band, string quartet, violin, piano, and strings, and orchestra. Music created by Nikolai Rimsky-Korsakov, Edvard Grieg, Felix Mendelssohn, and American composer Jack Gallagher. We're ready. Are you? Let's get on with it. It's time for Morning Classics. Nikolai Rimsky-Korsakov, who lived from 1844 to 1908, was a legendary Russian composer, as well as a master orchestrator and a renowned teacher. He's likely most famous for serving as the primary architect of the Russian nationalistic style of music during the late 19th and early 20th centuries. Among his most famous orchestral masterpieces are Scheherazade and Capriccio Espagnol, and his most well-known operatic excerpts include The Flight of the Bumblebee and the piece we're about to hear, Procession of the Nobles, from his opera Blada. We'll hear a wind band version of that familiar piece as performed by the University of Texas at Austin Wind Ensemble, with Jerry Junkin conducting. Here is Procession of the Nobles by Nikolai Rimsky-Korsakov.

0: A wind band version of the famous Procession of the Nobles by Nikolai Rimsky-Korsakov. That was the University of Texas at Austin Wind Ensemble. It's a Thursday, and you're listening to Morning Classics, a service of your Montana Public Radio. Back in a moment with A String Quartet by Edvard Grieg.
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3: 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I'm Carrie Fremkin. 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
0: Our music is selected by Alan R. Scott, and this program has been edited and produced by our MTPR production team. The second work on today's program is String Quartet No. 1 of Edvard Grieg. Although it's labeled as No. 1, this quartet is actually the second of three string quartets written by Grieg. The first one, in D minor, now lost, was an earlier work written in the early 1860s. And this one, in G minor, is Grieg's only completed mature string quartet that still is in existence. This morning we'll listen to a recorded performance by the Guarneri Quartet, an American chamber group founded over 60 years ago. Until the year 2000, it consisted of the same four players who comprised the group at its 1964 founding. And even then, only cellist Peter Wiley was replaced by David Sawyer. The other longtime members include violinists Arnold Steinhardt and John Daly, and violinist, rather violist, Michael Tree. Here then is the Guarneri Quartet playing String Quartet No. 1 in G minor, Opus 27, by Edvard Grieg.

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0: That was String Quartet No. 1 in G minor, Opus 27 by Edvard Grieg, as performed by the Guarneri Quartet. Following a brief intermission coming up in a moment, we'll enjoy together the Concerto for Violin, Piano, and Strings in D minor of Felix Mendelssohn, and then a Sinfonietta for Strings by American composer Jack Gallagher. We're happy to have you with us this Thursday morning for Morning Classics. We'll be back in a moment.
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0: And we are back with more classical music for you here on Morning Classics from MTPR. I'm Tom Cook. Written by Felix Mendelssohn in 1823, the Concerto for Piano, Violin, and Strings in D minor is also known as the Double Concerto in D minor. That's because there are three musical entities instead of the usual pair in most concertos or concerti. Mendelssohn was just 14 years old at the time this piece was written, and it was already his fourth work for solo instrument with orchestral accompaniment. It remained unpublished during the composer's lifetime, only reappearing in 1999 in the form of a critical edition. The artists heard on our recording from the MTPR Music Library are violinist Solomio Ivakif, Antonio Pompabaldi, piano, and the Slovak National Symphony Orchestra. Teodor Kucher conducts the performance. This is the Concerto for Violin, Piano, and Orchestra in D minor by Felix Mendelssohn.

0: A Concerto for Violin, Piano, and Orchestra in D Minor by Felix Mendelssohn. We heard Solomio Ivakov, violin, and Antonio Pompa Baldi, piano, along with the Slovak National Symphony Orchestra. Back in a moment with our final work on today's program.
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0: Jack Gallagher is an American composer whose music you hear here on Morning Classics from time to time. He's not the mixed martial artist and former wrestler by the same name, nor is he the comedian Jack Gallagher. But he's a composer, now retired from the College of Worcester in Worcester, Ohio, and the creator of our final work on this morning's program. It's a sinfonietta for string orchestra of five movements in total, movements titled Entrada, Intermezzo, Malambo, Pavane, and Rondo Concertant. This is a recording by strings of the London Symphony Orchestra with famed American conductor Joanne Filletta on the podium. Sinfonietta for string orchestra by Jack Gallagher.

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A Sinfonia to Four Strings by U.S. contemporary composer Jack Gallagher. We heard strings from the London Symphony Orchestra. Please join us again tomorrow for a major work by Olivier Messiaen, along with music by Luis Spohr and Darius Milhaud. That's tomorrow, just after 9 a.m., here on Montana Public Radio. 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I'm Tom Cook. 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

0: Music of Richard Strauss and Dvorak takes center stage at the Kissingen Summer Festival. Continuing our European concert tour, Dalia Stasevska leads the Czech Philharmonic in Dvorak's Symphony No. 8 and Richard Strauss's Don Quixote. I'm Jan Weller. I hope you'll be listening.
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2: 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KUHM, Helena. KAPC, Butte. KUMW, Dillon. KUMD, Deer Lodge. KPHB, Phillipsburg. KUFM, Missoula. KUFN, Hamilton. KPJH, Polson. KUKL, Kalispell. KDWG, Dillon. KEUK, Eureka.
3: Live from NPR News in Washington, I'm Lakshmi Singh. The Trump administration is working to calm financial market pressures by buying back its own debt. Today, Treasury Secretary Scott Bessent said the administration could be spending double, at least $4 billion, to do it. He spoke to White House reporters about the $40 trillion in U.S. government debt, instability in the bond market, and the more than 2% rise today in global oil prices as the U.S. pursues economic warfare against Iran.
4: We've got a spike in oil prices today that I don't really understand. You know, our announcement is for economic action, and I think that the economic action will mean that oil prices will come down sooner.
3: Meanwhile, the U.S. military says the Asia-based USS George Washington aircraft carrier is in the Middle East to relieve the USS Abraham Lincoln. The Lincoln has been deployed in the region for more than 250 days and has been the subject of inquiry following reports of mental health problems among members of the crew. North Korea fired off a barrage of short-range ballistic missiles for the third time this month. The U.S. and South Korean militaries are holding joint drills that were shortened following orders from President Trump. And NPR's Anthony Kuhn has the latest from Seoul.
5: South Korea's Joint Chiefs of Staff said they detected around 10 short-range ballistic missiles launched from the capital Pyongyang eastward toward the sea. Earlier in the day, North Korean leader Kim Jong-un's sister, Kim Yo-jong, dismissed the downsizing of the allies' joint drills, saying it wasn't worthy of comment. She called them provocative and aggressive. President Trump said he planned to meet with Kim this year. He said he had contacted Kim and received a positive response. Kim's sister said she had not heard anything about such contact. Kim acknowledged, though, the good personal relationship between her brother and Trump, despite the U.S.'s hostile policies towards North Korea. Anthony Kuhn, NPR News, Seoul.
3: The federal government offers financial aid to low-income families that need help paying for child care. But NPR's Joe Hernandez reports in a third of U.S. states, those families may have to join a wait list.
6: There were an estimated 400,000 children on wait lists for child care assistance programs across the U.S. in the second half of last year. That's according to a report by the National Women's Law Center. That number has more than tripled since 2024, the group said. Child care advocates say Congress has never appropriated enough money for the Child Care and Development Fund, which helps subsidize care for low-income working families. But in recent years, wait lists have grown for other reasons. Pandemic relief money that helped support the national child care system recently ran out, and advocates say more families are now applying for aid. It comes at a time when U.S. child care prices are soaring, in some cases rivaling the cost of a mortgage or college tuition. Joe Hernandez, NPR News.
3: This is NPR News.
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9: 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I'm Susan Israel. I'll have music for you for the next 90 minutes.

This is Thursday Freeforms. I'm Susan Israel. I started off the program with a song by The Glands called I Can See My House From Here. Brian Eno and John Cale followed with Spinning Away, and then it was Overkill, an acoustic version by Colin Hay. The Bears followed with Sooner or Later, and then it was Indigo Park by Bruce Hornsby. After that, Coldplay with Trouble. And now we're hearing an instrumental tune by the Barr Brothers called Static Orphans. I'll be back with the next set after some messages.

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This is Thursday Freeforms. I'm Susan Israel. I started off that last short set with a live version of Trapped by Bruce Springsteen from Live at the Meadowlands Arena. Steve Cropper, Albert King, and Pop Staples followed with Water. And then we heard the Tedeschi Trucks Band with These Walls. Sitting Here in Limbo after that by Jerry Garcia and David Grisman. And now we're hearing Steve Cropper and Felix Cavalier with Full Moon Tonight. I'll be back with one more set after the station break.

0: Tonight on The Right Question, the first half of my conversation with novelist Chris Whitaker, recorded live at the Ravalli County Museum in Hamilton, Montana. I'm Lauren Korn. Join me and Chris Whitaker tonight at 7 o'clock.
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2: This is Thursday Free Forms. I'm Susan Israel. This last set begins with a song by Wilco.

We're coming to the end of Free Forms for today. I started off the last set with a song by Wilco, What Light. World Party after that with All Come True featuring Steve Wickham. And then it was The Temptations, Shaky Ground. Al Green after that with Take Me to the River. And then it was Water of Love by Dire Straits. Right now, Under My Voice, music by Bill Frisell, What Do We Do? I'm Susan Israel. Thanks so much for joining me today on Free Forms. Coming up, we have news from the BBC. Thanks again for listening and have a wonderful day.

0: BBC News with Lisa Costello. A new batch of 70,000 doses of vaccines is being sent to the Democratic Republic of Congo to help contain the Ebola outbreak. The shipment includes 50,000 doses for frontline workers tackling the fastest spreading outbreak on record. The president of Cameroon, Paul Biya, has returned home after nearly 2.5 months abroad. His prolonged stay in Switzerland led to speculation about the 93-year-old's health, forcing the government to deny that he had been admitted to hospital. Maritime security reports say a tanker travelling off the coast of Yemen has been seized by 6 armed men who've diverted it towards Somalia. The UK Maritime Trade Organisation says the vessel had been passing through the Gulf of Aden. The US Treasury Secretary Scott Bessent has said Washington will next week announce tougher economic sanctions on Iran. Mr. Bessent said America's allies would be forced to take part in the sanctions. A search and rescue operation is underway in northern Nigeria after a boat capsized in Sokoto State. Officials say at least 50 bodies have been recovered. 6 survivors have been rescued. An American academic who accused the late Cambridge professor Jason Arday of plagiarism has been suspended from his post at a Belgian university. Nathan Kofnes, a self-defined race realist, said he was under investigation by Ghent University for discriminating against Arday, who was found dead last week in his London home. In football, the European and French champions Paris Saint-Germain have been forced to move their first match of the season away from home after extreme heat left their pitch unsafe. Stade Rennais, who were supposed to be visiting for the tie, will now host the champions. BBC News.
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2: Hello, you're listening to the newsroom from the BBC World Service with me, Ankur Desai. Welcome to the programme. Vitaly Klitschko, the boxer, didn't rely on much assistance in the boxing ring, but now in his life as mayor of Kyiv, he's asking for help, not for himself, but for the thousands of vulnerable civilians living under his watch. Ukraine has again appealed to its allies for more help with its aerial defences following further Russian attacks, which have killed at least 15 people. Targets were hit in the capital of Kyiv, including blocks of flats and warehouses. More than 40 people were injured. Dan Johnson sent this report from Kyiv.
3: This intense round of strikes started just after midnight. 20 Russian missiles hitting factories and fuel depots, but also homes, a hospital and a school. In one Kyiv neighbourhood called Solomiansky, several apartment blocks were heavily damaged after a direct missile strike. At least 2 residents were killed, many wounded, and most of the survivors are now homeless. Anastasia, an English teacher, was able to reach shelter, but her apartment is gone.
4: We saw a photo on Telegram, and you realise that that's actually our house. The damage wasn't really clear, so we kind of hoped that maybe everything is going to be okay. But then more photos were coming up and we realized that nothing is going to be okay here.
3: Kyiv's mayor Vitaly Klitschko came to comfort his shell-shocked citizens and from the ruins condemned Russia's attacks, echoing President

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2: Donald Trump's gone from promising Ukraine a deal to produce its own Patriots to saying he's against sharing the technology. Even if it was agreed, starting production here would take time. Other nations have grown reluctant to share their stocks in an insecure world of increasing threats. But that means Ukraine's skies are still vulnerable and its people are at risk.
3: Well, as Dan mentioned, Ukraine's ability to defend itself from ballistic missiles depends largely on US-made Patriot missiles, supplies of which are limited. Siddharth Kaushal is from the defense and security think tank RUSI. Simon Jack asked him to explain the importance of these advanced anti-missile systems and what could replace them.
4: Despite a significant increase in Patriot production, there's also been a growth in demand, both in terms of replenishing U.S. stockpiles, in terms of replenishing the stockpiles of U.S. allies in the Middle East in particular, who have standing orders, and indeed meeting demands in Europe. So there is a delta in terms of availability of those interceptors.
5: So a difference between supply and demand there. There was some talk about licensing the production of Patriot missiles in Ukraine. Is that part of the answer?
4: I'm not sure that is the answer, because if you think of why Patriot production is limited now, it's not necessarily a question of assembly lines so much as it is shortages of key inputs, which are made by subcontractors. So, for example, the seeker heads or the solid rocket motors. And so if one were to set up a production line in Ukraine, one would simply be creating another competitor for that same finite pool of inputs. And so I don't think you resolve the underlying scarcity.
5: Is Ukraine effectively defenseless against this then? And they can take pot shots at all sorts of critical infrastructure, particularly going into winter.
4: I wouldn't go so far as to say defenseless, because there are what you might call second best solutions one can use. So interceptors that are less well optimized against ballistic targets could be used. There are obviously ways in which you can rely on fallbacks like generators to mitigate the effects. And of course, Ukraine increasingly has offensive strike options against Russia. So the right answer might not be playing defense, but imposing similar costs in order to make this a less viable course of action for the Russians. But all that being said, in terms of the ability to actually intercept ballistic missiles, yes, the picture is looking quite bleak for the Ukrainian going into winter.
3: So that Kaushal there speaking to Simon Jack. Maritime security officials say a tanker sailing off the coast of Yemen has been seized by six armed men who have diverted it towards Somalia. The UK Maritime Trade Organization said the vessel was heading west in the Gulf of Aden when it was approached by an unauthorized boat and sent out a distress call. In recent months, there's been a resurgence of Somali pirate attacks. Our Africa correspondent Barbara Platasha told us there was a number of factors involved.
6: The surge in Somali piracy is partly because of domestic issues. So you've got, according to reports, fishermen who are angry at international trawlers, illegal trawlers that are decimating the fishing industry, taken to piracy again to get money, basically. There are some defense analysts that suspect that perhaps Houthi rebels are coordinating with the Somali pirates. There was one report of that a couple of weeks ago, that there had been some coordination. It wasn't clear why and how that ended up. But what everybody is thinking about, of course, is that Iran has threatened to ask its Houthi allies in Yemen to block shipping in the Red Sea, which flows into the Gulf of Aden, because of the threats around the Strait of Hormuz. Iran had also wanted to take control of the Strait of Hormuz. The U.S. has blocked shipping there. And so there's been some question about whether that would also happen in the Red Sea. And also, I would say there's just more traffic around Somalia at the moment because of the closure of the Strait of Hormuz and the problems and threats in the Red Sea. There's more traffic in the Indian Ocean, which is just out of the Gulf of Aden. So you have more access to shipping.
3: Barbara Platasha. Bangladesh, Uganda, Saudi Arabia and the Bahamas. These are just some of a number of countries where attempting suicide is against the law. In Nigeria, trying to take your own life is punishable by up to a year in prison, a fine, or even both. But that will soon change. The Nigerian government has just approved plans to decriminalize it.

0: The reforms mark a significant shift in mental health policy in a country where mental illness remains heavily stigmatized. Our Africa correspondent, Simi Jolooso, joins me now from Lagos. Simi, why has the Nigerian government then decided to do this? And just talk about the scale of the problem too.
1: Mm-hmm. Well, the Nigerian government's decision is essentially based on the argument that attempted suicide should be treated as a mental health and public health emergency rather than as a criminal act. So the country's health minister, Professor Muhammad Ali Pate, called suicide a major public health concern and said that there are around 300,000 suicide attempts every year and at least 7,000 deaths. He said people who attempt suicide should be regarded as people who need care and support rather than prosecution. So his argument is that removing that threat of arrest could make it easier for people in crisis and their families to seek help and then for health professionals to intervene.
0: And if we talk about Nigeria itself, mental illness is stigmatized in the country. Why is that?
1: Yeah, the stigma around mental illnesses in Nigeria is deeply rooted in a combination of cultural beliefs, religion, a lack of sort of mental health literacy, and the historical lack of accessible psychiatric care. In many Nigerian communities, mental illness can be interpreted as witchcraft or like a spiritual attack rather than as a medical condition. So there is essentially a lack of understanding about what mental illness actually looks like and that it's not always physical. And couple that with the shortage of mental health services, that reinforces the problem. According to the Association of Psychiatrists in Nigeria, there are fewer than 1,000 psychiatrists for a country with a population of more than 200 million people.
0: Yeah, that's such a huge population, isn't it? I mean, the research itself, mm-hmm. What does that say then about the effectiveness of criminalizing attempted suicide in terms of preventing people from taking their own lives?
1: Well, there is actually little evidence that criminalizing attempted suicide, as you mentioned, actually deters people from taking their own lives. The strongest research available does not show that countries with criminal penalties have consistently lower suicide rates. Many health organizations also argue that criminalization can actually increase stigma and discourage people from seeking help, which is what the Nigerian government is trying to work at here. So, like the International Association for Suicide Prevention, who are strongly in favor of decriminalization, they say it's an important stepping stone in suicide prevention, but stress that it must be accompanied by wider measures such as accessible mental health services and national suicide prevention strategies, which is something that the health minister alluded to as well when he spoke about this move. The organization also says that at least 23 countries still criminalize suicide, but it seems that soon Nigeria won't be one of them.
0: Okay, thank you so much for your time. Simi Jolooso there, reporting from Lagos. Now to a tragic communication error in Australia. Imagine hearing the news that after being missing for more than a week, your loved one has been in fact found alive. But then 9 minutes later, you're told that they're actually dead. That's what happened to the family of Lily Hooper, an Australian teenager who disappeared while hiking in the state of New South Wales. These details from Helena Burke.
2: The search continues for a teenager who disappeared while hiking alone.
3: Police believe 18-year-old Lily Hooper could still be found alive.
4: The bushwalker hasn't been in contact with friends or family since Wednesday.
5: For more than a week, Australia held its breath as rescuers tried to find Lily Hooper. The 18-year-old went missing while hiking alone in the forest on August 12. A large-scale search operation was launched, with rescuers braving freezing temperatures, thick bushland and steep terrain. 8 days in, news broke that everyone had been hoping for. Lily had been found alive. The Premier of New South Wales, Chris Minns, interrupted a parliamentary hearing to relay the good news.
6: We've got some fantastic news, Mr. Chair. Lily Hooper's been found alive.
7: Yeah, I just saw that.
6: Found in the bush with half a bottle of water with her. So that's fantastic news. Yeah.
5: Videos showed Lily's family cheering, hugging and crying tears of joy. But as media outlets across Australia reported the news, it suddenly became apparent that there had been a terrible mistake.
6: I've got some terrible news and I apologise to the committee, but it seems as if the early advice was wrong.
8: Can we stop the clock,
6: and,
8: please?
6: And Lily's body's been found, and she's been found deceased. I made the earlier advice, and I'm very sorry for that.
5: Joseph Cassar from New South Wales Police said there had been a communication error with the search teams.
7: The area is thick, dense terrain. We've got hundreds of searchers out there. They're carrying handheld communication devices, and as you can appreciate, sometimes the communication is a challenge.
5: Police say it was about 9 minutes between Lily's family being told she was alive and then being told she was, in fact, dead. The head of New South Wales Police, Mal Lanyon, has apologised for the mix-up.
8: Sadly, this morning there was a miscommunication when Lily's body was recovered. That miscommunication, I unashamedly apologise for any additional trauma that may have caused Lily's family, but certainly for the embarrassment and confusion that caused.
5: There will now be an investigation into how the miscommunication occurred. A report is also being prepared for the coroner to determine Lily's cause of death.
0: That report from Helena Burke. You're listening to the newsroom from the BBC World Service. The value of shares in the pharmaceuticals maker Moderna has jumped after it reported that a vaccine it's developed with the drug company Merck has stopped skin cancer returning in patients during a late stage trial, though it's not yet clear for how long. A new personalised vaccine jab is given in combination with a drug, Keytruda, and tailored to target a particular melanoma in a particular person. Georgina Long is medical director of the Melanoma Institute in Australia and a principal investigator in this trial.
9: This is the first trial of this kind, which is what we call a phase 3 trial, a randomised trial. These are the clinical trials that get us the information and data that allow governments and authorities around the world to say, this works, we're going to pay for it so that our population can have this drug. So the importance is that this is the first ever evidence for mRNA technology in cancer that it can work. And secondly, it is the first ever that a personalized vaccine or a vaccine of any kind given therapeutically, so not like the measles vaccine, which prevents the measles. This is a vaccine that's given when someone actually has the disease and it worked. It is a landmark moment in cancer. The trial was designed so that patients were randomized. They had all their melanoma resected. So they were patients with stage 2 to stage 4 melanoma, but they were randomized to a standard treatment, pembrolizumab for 12 months, to try and mop up any of the cancer cells that may have been left behind. Surgery was very complete, but the problem with cancer and melanoma is that cancer cells can escape and get into the bloodstream that we can't see. Much like a spill, you know, if you spill something, you'll mop up most of it, you'll clean up most of it, that's the surgery bit, but you need to give it a really good wipe down to get everything in the whole area cleaned up using the immune system, because that's what it's about. It's utilizing that immune system and ensuring that the immune system does not see the cancer cell as a family member, as a friend. We want the immune system to see it as something to destroy.
0: Georgina Long. Next to the news that's been dominating headlines, not just in Britain, but in the US as well.
10: Prince Harry and Meghan Markle are moving back to the UK.
11: British media report. This major
12: Britain is abuzz with the news that Prince Harry and his wife Meghan Markle and their two children are moving back to the UK.
13: Prince Harry and Meghan Markle are heading back across the pond.
14: Tonight, a major move for the Duke and Duchess of Sussex. CNN learning that Prince Harry and Meghan are planning to move back to Britain.
0: That's how some American broadcasters have been covering the announcement that Harry and Meghan, the Duke and Duchess of Sussex, are planning to move back to the UK. Reports suggest they will relocate from California to a private, non-royal residence outside London in the next 10 days. Their two children will also begin their education in the UK in the coming weeks, with the new school year starting in September. Questions being asked in Britain have focused on who will pay for their security and what of Harry and Meghan's relationship with the royal family's inner circle. David Yelland is a former editor of the tabloid Sun newspaper.
15: There has to be a rapprochement with his brother. It is a risk with constitutional consequences, particularly when he becomes king. And the intense interest in their relationship, both in the UK media and, remembering, global media, and from millions, if not billions of people around the world will not go away until we see that resolved. So would it not be nice to try and start again? So I think the question is, if we are going to start again with Harry and Meghan, what do we in the media and in the country need to do as a people, and what do they need to do, and what does the palace need to do?
0: So how's this all going down on the other side of the Atlantic? Kinsey Schofield is a US media commentator.
16: I think that moving back to Britain is an enormous concession from Harry and Meghan, because the entire premise of Megxit was that they would flourish once they escaped the constraints of royal life. They had California, Hollywood, lucrative contracts that would never happen today, international fame and access to virtually anyone they wanted. And now 6 years later, if the answer is to return to Britain, you have to question what exactly that grand experiment accomplished. To me, it looks like an admission of failure. Prince Harry's camp says that it is a family decision, and this is primarily about King Charles and his health. Although, if you have studied the royal family over the last few years, you might say to yourself, where was this empathy and compassion for Prince Philip, who was in the hospital when you were sitting across from Oprah Winfrey? Where was this empathy and compassion in the months leading up to Queen Elizabeth's death while you were secretly filming Harry and Meghan, the Netflix docuseries that broke records and was highly critical of your own family? I'm of the belief that this is a business decision, that Harry and Meghan realize that proximity to the British royal family is what makes them valuable. And ultimately, that's why they're doing it.
0: Kinsey Schofield. Next to northern India, where a judge has had nearly 100 murder cases taken away from him after he handed down 22 death sentences in just 4 months. The authorities in Uttar Pradesh acted after lawyers voiced their concerns. India retains the death penalty, but the Supreme Court says it should be imposed only in the rarest of rare cases. Global Affairs correspondent Ambarasan Ettharajan is with me now to get more on this one. I guess the context is key here. What is that for this?
17: Now, this judge, Ravi Kumar Divakar, he was appointed to one of those special courts, what they call as fast-track court, basically to expedite some of the pending cases. India has a huge backlog of cases. And he took charge only in November 2025. And the Indian media says now in the last 4 months, he has sent out 22, and in his entire career, about 35. That really shocked many people, the way the sentences were handed out. What they have done is they've taken away the cases, mostly murder cases, away from him and given it to some of the judges. There is nothing, no action against the judge as such. We have to make it clear. And he has not responded to the media reports, because today the entire Indian media was talking about this story, because it's very rare. And many of these cases, if you look at, you know, it's given like for a woman and three sons were given the death sentence for in a murder case, and four men. So even though the courts, India retains death penalty, as you said, the courts are very reluctant, because under Indian law, this has to be approved by the High Court. High Court, you know, you have a High Court in every Indian state, and then it goes to the Supreme Court. And then, of course, you can ask for clemency from the president. And India doesn't carry out death sentences very often. For example, in the last 25 years, there were only 8 sentences. The last one was in 2020. Four men were hanged on these gruesome cases about the gang rape and murder of women in Delhi.
0: Okay, just very briefly, it's a process which is quite complex then, and quite rare.
17: It is very rare, and the Supreme Court has given very strong guidelines about it should be the rarest of rare cases. And that is why the activists and others were concerned about, you know, it is going to take a long process and the mental trauma and the pressure the families will go through. And that's why many of these cases, nearly 100 cases, are now being taken away from this judge.
0: Okay. Ambarasan, thank you so much for that. Finally, a low-budget homemade film about a baby cow has become an unlikely box office hit in China, second only to the latest Spider-Man movie in popularity. Our reporter Camilla Mills has been watching the crudely animated feature-length film.
18: The Ball Comes was released earlier this month and was apparently made for just a few $1,000s by an amateur animator, with help from his mother. When it came out, it appeared to have flopped, taking barely $1,000 in its first week. But the film's pixelated animation, awkward storytelling, and unlikely backstory began attracting attention on social media. And it has since become a viral hit. Figures just released show it has now taken more than $4 million and is currently second only to the latest Spider-Man film at the Chinese box office. The film follows a newborn calf, its mother, and a leopard cub, and has spawned memes, toys, and costumes. Its popularity has even spilled onto the stock market, with shares in some Chinese companies containing the word bull briefly rising, prompting a warning against so-called meme stock investing from a journal run by China's central bank.
0: That report from Camilla Mills, which ends this edition of the Newsroom from the BBC World Service with me, Ankur Desai.
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21: Hi, this is Christy the Wordsmith. Sometimes word research takes my imagination far beyond the pages of the dictionary. Such is the case with the word delve. On this and the next Christy the Wordsmith editions, I'll take you on its delightful etymological journey. There was something about the word that day that caught my ear. A podcast host pronounced delve in such a way that it compelled me to an immediate lookup. And there it was, meaning pretty much what I thought it would. Delve means simply to dig or labor, as with a spade or shovel. Etymology reveals that delve comes to us ultimately from an ancient Germanic word, which also meant simply to dig. It first appeared in an early English document dated 825. Its primary sense has remained stable through the ages, but it's also branched off a bit in its evolution. By the mid-17th century, it achieved a figurative sense, to delve or to dig for facts and information. In 1650, a writer asked, "Why delve they continually in secular sciences full of dregs and dross?" Here in the 21st century, we still delve or dig deep into efforts and studies of all types. Well, our 2 minutes together today are gone, but join me next time when we'll dig even further into delve. I'm Christy the Wordsmith, coming to you from the studios of KGLT-FM in Bozeman, Montana.
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25: 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KAPC, Butte. KUMW, Dillon. 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KPHB, Phillipsburg. 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KPJH, Polson. KUKL, Kalispell. KDWG, Dillon. KEUK, Eureka. 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
3: And I'm Rob Schmitz. It's Here and Now. Coming up, as President Trump declares economic war in Iran, what does that mean for the rest of us?
2: Also, Amanda Knox spent years in Italian prison for a grisly murder she didn't commit. How trauma inspired her one-woman stand-up show at the Edinburgh Fringe Festival.
4: Part of it was rage. I've spent a lot of the years since this incredibly traumatic experience coming to terms with it and being at peace with it.
2: And in Hong Kong, bookstores have been forced to close under pressure from China, but the fight for free expression persists.
6: It's been common at any point where there's crisis in Hong Kong to talk about the death of the city. And I think it's important to realize that there's a spirit that perseveres.
2: Coming up here and now.
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7: Live from NPR News in Washington, I'm Lakshmi Singh. The Trump administration is working to calm financial market pressures by buying back its own debt. Today, Treasury Secretary Scott Bessent said the administration could be spending double, at least $4 billion, to do it. He spoke to White House reporters about the $40 trillion in U.S. government debt and instability in the bond market. Bloomberg reporter Stacey Vanek Smith explains what it means for bond yields to go up or down.
26: Bonds are like a little loan that we give the government. So if you buy a government bond, you are loaning the government money. And just like a loan, the government has to pay you interest on that bond. It pays you back plus a little interest. And that interest is called a yield. So when yields go up, that is like an interest rate on a loan going up. So it gets more expensive for the government to borrow money. That means that the government is going deeper and deeper into debt every time it borrows money, harder to pay it back.
7: That's Stacey Vanek Smith. Today, the 10-year Treasury bond yield increased to 4.7%. The 30-year yield hit 5.27%. As the midterm elections draw near, another top White House official is leaving. This time, it's Legislative Director James Braid. Here's NPR's Tamara Keith.
27: President Trump announced the departure in a post on Truth Social, praising Braid for the critical role he played in the passage of the One Big Beautiful Bill Act and helping to defeat several war powers resolutions. Vice President J.D. Vance chimed in as well, saying Braid had one of the toughest jobs in the administration and delivered for the president at every turn. Braid will leave in September as the White House begins to prepare for a post-midterm reality. If Republicans lose control of either chamber of Congress, moving any of the president's remaining agenda items will get exponentially harder. Tamara Keith, NPR News, The White House.
7: A new UN-affiliated report titled Exposed on All Sides, A Crisis Beyond Shelter, finds 9 out of 10 families are now living in catastrophic conditions. More from NPR's Anas Baba.
28: The UN report finds that nearly 94% of Gaza's population is living in critical or catastrophic shelter conditions. More than half of the population have been living in worn-out tents for over 3 years now. Structures never designed to become a long-term homes. Families struggle to sleep, cook, maintain hygiene, or safely store food and water. Inside these tents, 91% have no way to cool down in the summer heat. And households average just 3 hours of artificial light a day. Local stocks of tents, blankets, and mattresses have nearly run out. In the past months, only 1 in 10 families received shelter aid, leaving millions exposed as another winter approaches. Anas Baba, NPR News, Gaza.
7: From Washington, this is NPR News. A woman has been charged with plotting to attack the New York State Capitol building in Albany. Federal and state officials are expected to make a formal announcement this hour that they've charged Jessica Bowie with attempting to provide material support to a designated foreign terrorist organization. A legal complaint filed today states that Bowie supported the Islamic State, wanted help carrying out an attack, and talked about it with a confidential FBI source who posed as an ISIS facilitator. The U.S. military says the Asia-based USS George Washington aircraft carrier is in the Middle East to relieve the USS Abraham Lincoln. The Lincoln has been deployed in the region for more than 250 days and has been the subject of inquiry following reports of mental health problems among members of the crew. Researchers in Oregon are offering a largely favorable assessment of the state's legalized psychedelic mushroom program. NPR's Will Stone reports most people who took the active ingredient in what are commonly known as magic mushrooms believe it helped them.
5: The study is significant because it looks at the real-world implications of regulated psilocybin, nearly 3 years since Oregon launched its program. The researchers followed about 350 people who took the drug for reasons like mental health and self-improvement. More than half ranked it among the most meaningful experiences of their life. Only a very small number had what were known as serious adverse reactions, and none of those were related to physical health. Will Stone, NPR News.
7: I'm Lakshmi Singh, NPR News in Washington.
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0: And I'm Rob Schmitz. This is Here and Now. Economic warfare and isolation on an unprecedented scale. That's what President Donald Trump is threatening Iran with after the two nations failed to reach a deal to end the war, which is quickly approaching its six-month mark. Trump also vowed to impose severe financial penalties on any country that helps Iran avoid sanctions. Iran's foreign minister dismissed the threats in a social media post, calling it, quote, a diversion from America's debt crisis, which surpassed $40 trillion yesterday. Let's talk about what Trump's so-called economic D-Day for Iran could mean for the rest of us. Edward Fishman is on the line. He's a senior fellow and director of the Maurice R. Greenberg Center for Geoeconomics at the Council of Foreign Relations. He's also the author of Choke Points, American Power in the Age of Economic Warfare. Edward, welcome to Here Now.
12: Thanks for having me on today.
0: So as you point out in a recent article for CFR, economic warfare has become more or less normalized over the past few decades, especially during President Trump's two terms in office. What might it look like in the situation with Iran?
12: So look, Rob, Iran has been comprehensively sanctioned now for over a decade. Americans can't buy anything from Iran. We don't sell anything to Iran. Effectively, all of Iran's banks are fully cut off from the dollar and the international financial system. So really, all of the low-hanging fruit has been picked. I'd also add that the Trump administration has a naval blockade on Iran. So Iran's own oil exports are not really able to get out to the international marketplace. So there's really not all that much more for Trump to do. I think probably the one other step he could take would be to impose sanctions on Iran's main trading partners, you know, sanctioning Chinese banks, Chinese energy companies, banks in Dubai that are helping Iran evade sanctions. I think the challenge with that, though, is it would certainly court an economic conflict with China, which I think is something Trump will probably want to avoid.
0: So what does that mean for Americans? I mean, it sounds like a lot of these measures that the Trump administration wants to take on Iran may not have a big impact on the U.S. economy.
12: Well, I think a lot depends on how countries like China would retaliate. You know, if China responds to any sanctions on Chinese banks or energy companies with anything like the rare earth mineral export controls that they imposed last year after Trump's Liberation Day tariffs, that could have significant impacts on the American industrial economy. You know, last year when China imposed those export controls on rare earth minerals, within a few weeks, Ford had to shut down a factory in Chicago that makes its Explorer SUV. So that shows just how potent some of these tools China has can be. And they are a real risk to American industrial output, as well as people who work at those facilities.
0: And for American consumers, that means higher prices, I'm guessing.
12: Of course. This entire war is inflationary, right? I mean, the closure of the Strait of Hormuz has spiked energy prices, which raises prices for all manner of consumer goods. And then, of course, if you add into that mix escalating tensions between the U.S. and China, that would just make prices even higher, given how many things we import from China still to this day.
3: You know, the World Trade Organization used to be instrumental in solving these trade disputes. And now, of course, it seems to be missing from the process. Obviously, the Trump administration has pulled the U.S. out of the WTO, but it did so because it felt the organization was no longer working as it was intended to. Talk a little bit about that. What kind of role could the WTO play in this?
12: Trump has fundamentally reshaped how global trade works. To a certain extent, he's had a point where although China, you know, in some ways lived up to the letter of the law of the World Trade Organization, it definitely didn't appreciate the spirit of it and, you know, prevented American businesses from accessing the Chinese market, you know, stole intellectual property from U.S. businesses. So I think China in many ways was taking advantage of that system. We also, though, have to be careful about the medicine being worse than the disease in the first place. If, you know, we wind up imposing such aggressive sanctions and tariffs on other countries that it winds up tearing apart the good things that have underwritten the global economy, that would not be worth it.
3: What good things remain between the U.S. and China when it comes to the global economy?
12: Well, look, China is still one of our largest trading partners. You know, despite Trump's tariffs that started in 2017 and 18 and have carried on through the Biden administration and the second Trump administration, you know, the U.S. and China still have hundreds of billions of dollars annually in bilateral trade. And that's why I ultimately don't expect Trump to risk that over Iran right now.
3: And Edward, you've held several foreign policy roles in the U.S. government, including serving on the Iran sanctions team, where you worked on developing policies to strengthen sanctions against Iran and maintain pressure during previous international nuclear negotiations. How do you see how the Trump administration is handling this?
12: Look, I think that the Trump administration, unfortunately, got itself into a war where there's now no easy exit. If you go back to January of this year, the U.S. position vis-a-vis Iran looked as good as it has in many years, right? Iran's nuclear program was largely in shambles, and the Iranian economy was not doing very well. The Iranian government looked quite shaky. And I think, unfortunately, the U.S. and Israel overreached, you know, went for regime change, and now have gotten a situation where Iran is still under significant hardline leadership and has now seized control of the Strait of Hormuz, you know, the world's most important energy choke point, which has given it sort of a lease on life. So I support the Trump administration in really standing up for the Strait of Hormuz being a free and open international waterway. I think the problem is that the Iranians have shown that they're willing to go to very great lengths to preserve that control, even, you know, using drones and missiles against neutral commercial vessels that are going through the strait. So they're not in an easy position, but I do think it's going to require significant pressure and diplomacy to get an outcome that we can live with.
3: Edward Fishman is a senior fellow and director at the Morris R. Greenberg Center for Geoeconomics at the Council on Foreign Relations. Thank you, Edward.
12: Yeah, my pleasure. Good to talk to you.
13: 20 hours a day, 7 days a week, construction crews are racing around the clock to complete President Trump's East Wing ballroom. That's after a federal appeals court ordered the White House to halt construction by midnight tonight unless the project is first authorized by Congress. The administration is appealing that ruling to the Supreme Court, claiming work is 65% complete and that it's too late to stop it. For more, we're joined now by Dan Diamond, White House reporter for The Washington Post. Welcome back, Dan.
14: Hey, Indira. How are you?
13: Good. I have to ask, though, is this breakneck construction legit? I mean, a federal court said all work must cease by Friday. How typical is it for any White House to blatantly ignore a court order that they don't like until the drop-dead deadline?
14: Well, this whole project has been atypical, Indira. The whole way that it has been rolled out, the pace at which it's been pursued. If you want a point of comparison, about a decade ago, the White House was considering new fences around the property after some intrusions. It took, I think, 5 years or so between proposing those fences and completing those fences. President Trump wants to build a ballroom in essentially half that time. So this is a major, major project that they are trying to expedite, racing the clock and the courts. They have had this window where the order to stop has been stayed by judges. So they have been legally building. But you would think that since the court said, hey, don't do this, that it might be a break or even a full halt. And instead, the White House has gone the other way and tried to speed up.
13: Right. Well, you could argue that 5 years to build fences is too long. But the question is, if this is considered illegal, then that's something else. Tell us about this breakneck construction that you're seeing in real time around the clock.
14: Well, this is a hallmark of President Trump. It goes beyond just the ballroom. He's touted the helipad, for instance, outside the White House that he's building and wants to get done before President Xi visits next month. So President Trump likes to build fast. He wants to be able to enjoy some of the projects that he's creating. There's also a national security argument that the White House has increasingly used when they say that this project needs to be finished so there will be a secure space for the president, his deputies, to host VIPs, to retreat in case of an emergency. And that's another reason why they say they are moving so quickly. And it is true that they're working around the clock. Every time I've been down at the White House for my daily job, I hear the sounds of hammering and construction in the background.
13: All right. President Trump took reporters on a tour of the White House construction projects himself yesterday. Give us some color. What did he say?
14: So, Indira, this is truly Trump at his core, at his base, what I think he enjoys the most. He was showing off some changes to the driveway, which is also part of this broader helipad project. We reported on that in the Post, I think, about 2 months ago. The president wants the driveway to look fancier, essentially, for visiting dignitaries. He showed off the helipad, which is expected to be done in the next month or so. This would be the place where the Marine One helicopters would land. The next generation of Marine One helicopters runs the risk of burning the White House lawn. This is not a Trump problem. This is a problem that several administrations have debated. And President Trump said, let's just build a helipad. So he's proud of that. And he also pointed to other work he's done, ranging from the grass to the flagpoles.
13: Okay. The administration is telling the Supreme Court that the ballroom is almost done anyway. Facts on the ground. Too late. Wash our hands. But I have to ask, is that even pertinent? I mean, the constitutional issue is whether the White House illegally went around Congress, is it not?
14: Well, two things, Indira. First, the White House has changed its argument here. I was in court last year when the Justice Department said, hey, we can stop working on the ballroom, but we have to keep working on the military stuff underground. That was their original argument. Now they're saying, no, they have to work on the whole thing. So they have shifted their position. And then this issue of whether the courts should still be able to tell them to stop. We've seen beyond the White House, just other construction projects. Yeah, courts can wade in and say, look, you might say you're all the way done. You might say you've completed a building. But if it didn't comply with whatever legal requirements, you may have to reverse it, change it, or even tear it down. So,
13: all right. So quickly, how soon could the Supreme Court weigh in? And if they were to order the White House to stop, what happens? Would they have to tear down the ballroom and rebuild the East Wing as it was?
14: Well, the Supreme Court could rule literally any minute. Perhaps as we're even talking, we could hear from the Supreme Court. But in terms of what comes next, that would fall to the courts. The courts could say, you've built this ballroom without getting congressional authorization. Just don't do any more until Congress says you can. Or you've built this all legally and tear it down. So I guess we'll find out.
13: Wow. Okay. So in terms of tearing it down and rebuilding the East Wing, though, no sense that that is an actual possibility?
14: Maybe for a future president, but not for President Trump.
13: All right. Well, we will certainly have you back to talk about the underground screening center, the helipad, all of that construction that's happening. And we'll be following, as you will, when and if the Supreme Court weighs in. Thank you so much. That's Washington Post White House reporter Dan Diamond.
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0: Hello, this is acoustic guitarist Bill Mize. It is my pleasure to mention all the fine Montana public radio stations around the state. 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

Well, hello once again. Welcome to Jazz Sessions. I'm Terry Conrad, your host for the program. We're going to have an LP potpourri today. We have a wonderful collection of old LPs, and most of them are in really playable condition, and some are quite good after being on the shelf for many years. But we have almost a historical collection of some of the great players, and some of the players who are fine players who have not had the publicity and the notoriety over the years. And we're going to start off with what I would like to call the Jones Brothers, although Carmel Jones recorded in 1965 and Bobby Jones recorded in 1972. We'll start with Carmel Jones and his Jayhawk Talk, a prestige recording from, as I mentioned, 1965. He plays with Jimmy Heath on tenor saxophone, Barry Harris on piano, George Tucker on bass, and Roger Humphreys on drums. And we'll hear a well-known tune called What Is This Thing Called Love? And then from the Cobblestone recording from Bobby Jones, the arrival of Bobby Jones, his first recording on Cobblestone, recorded in 1972. With Charles McPherson on alto sax, Bobby Jones plays tenor, soprano, and clarinet. Jackie Bard is heard on piano, Richard Davis on bass, and Mickey Roker on drums. All of the tunes on the recording are written by Bobby Jones, and we'll hear Ballad for Two Sons. Two players, jazz players, named Jones, and this is Carmel to begin.

His name is Bobby Jones, and he's playing soprano sax there. And it's a song dedicated to his sons called Ballad for Two Sons from his initial album for the Cobblestone Record Company back in 1972 called The Arrival of Bobby Jones. We have time for a short vocal before we have to take our first break. And I found perhaps one, if not the oldest, but one of the oldest LPs in our collection from 1956. This is an original, not a re-release later on, but this is from 1956. And it is a wonderful singer from Chicago, Lurleen Hunter. And I remember her growing up in Chicago. She was a club singer and played or performed at a lot of the Rush Street clubs that featured this kind of music. And this is a tune that Cole Porter wrote. It's called You'd Be So Nice to Come Home To. This is Lurleen Hunter from 1956.

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1: Cellists Mark Kosower and Nick Kanalakis play a serenade by Piatti, and violinist Yura Lee and pianist Giovanni Sattel perform the Enescu Sonata in A minor with all its Romanian character. I'm Carrie Fremkin. 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

Yes. His name is Ray Bryant, and he is a master at the piano, playing by himself, solo. It's Ray Bryant Alone at Montreux, 1972 at the Montreux Jazz Festival. And they actually recognize his well-known Cubano chant there at the end. They clapped when they first heard it. He also had a combo of blues tunes, his own Blues Number 3, coupled with Ann Ronell's Willow Weep for Me. And he started off with Gotta Travel On, which is something that he liked to play a lot of. We're going to turn next to the sound of the wide open spaces. And the first tune on the album, and the one we'll hear, is called Wide Open Spaces. It's by Babs Gonzalez. And we'll hear two saxophone players, James Clay and David Fathead Newman, along with Wynton Kelly on piano, Sam Jones on bass, and Arthur Taylor on drums. April 1960. And this is a Riverside recording, an old Riverside recording, 1960, Wide Open Spaces.

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0: 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I'm Keely Larson. 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I am Kecha Kuipers, the editor of Poetry Northwest, and this is listener-supported Montana Public Radio. 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
2: And you're listening on those stations to Jazz Sessions. I'm Terry Conrad. And I hope you're enjoying the show. We're going to be here until 4, as we usually are on the Thursday afternoon. We next go to New York in 1953. Buck Clayton liked to gather together some of his favorite performers, many of whom played with the Basie Band along with Buck. And this recording is 1953. And it features Buck Clayton and Joe Newman on trumpets, Herbie Green and Henderson Chambers on trombones, Lem Davis on alto sax, Julian Dash on tenor, Charlie Foulkes on baritone sax, Sir Charles Thompson on piano, Freddie Green on guitar, Walter Page on bass, Joe Jones on drums. And this is recording from the Columbia Records. And these are Jam Sessions, and the album title is Jam Sessions from the Vault, and he'd like to just get people together and blow. And this is a tune called Lean, Baby.

That's one of the beautiful pieces from the Mass of Leonard Bernstein, done by Jackie and Roy with arrangements by Don Sebesky from their album on CTI called Time and Love. Simple song, it's called. We next turn to a 1960-ish recording, about 1960, of Kenny Dorham and Cannonball Adderley on Riverside. The album is called Blue Spring. It's all kind of spring tunes on this, and what I'd like to play for you is a Rodgers and Hammerstein tune called It Might As Well Be Spring. Kenny Dorham Septet featuring Cannonball Adderley, Dorham on trumpet, Adderley on alto. On baritone sax, Cecil Payne, and David Amram on French horn, Cedar Walton on piano, Paul Chambers on bass, and Jimmy Cobb on drums. So this recording actually from February of 1959, so close enough to 1960. This is It Might As Well Be Spring.

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2: And you're listening now to Jazz Sessions. We're having an LP potpourri, I named it, and we're listening to some of the old LPs we have in our pretty large collection of jazz recordings. Go to our own collection here many times over the course of many shows. One of the things we have is a Vanguard of two LP set of Stefan Grappelli, and it's entitled simply Satin Doll, and that's what we'll hear. It's a collaboration between American and French performers, Grappelli, of course, on violin, and an organist by the name of Eddie Louise, Mark Hemle on piano, Jimmy Gorley on guitar, Guy Peterson on bass, and Kenny Clark on drums. This is the title track from Duke Ellington, Satin Doll.

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few pennies from heaven. Stefan Grappelli and his French-American group from Vanguard, Satin Doll. And we also heard My Funny Valentine in the middle. We have a few minutes left, so let's carry on. Here's a tune, another Ray Bryant tune, featuring his trio, including Walter Booker Jr. on bass, Freddie Waits on drums, and Mr. Bryant at the piano. This is his own composition called Little Soul Sister.

We're listening to Jackie and Roy and Paul Desmond. A nice combination of Summer Song by Dave Brubeck and Summertime by George Gershwin. This has been Jazz Sessions, our little LP potpourri. Hope you've enjoyed it. I'm Terry Conrad. Join me again next time. Thanks for listening.

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1: 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Okay. Mom liked you best. Got it.
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5: Good afternoon, everyone. You are just in time. The Pea Green Boat is setting sail. This is Vicky. Welcome aboard.

like the Tweedlebug singing to us there, isn't it? It's such a cute little song. Happy Thursday, everybody. How are you doing today? I want to say an official welcome to you here on our pea green boat. You know, it's a home for those, really, that love storytelling for the young and the young at heart. Well, you're always welcome here, and feel free to bring along anybody you like. We have room. We have the hammocks. We have those little squishy things that you can sit in and read. It's just really quite cozy, actually. Hey, here's an odd question. I don't know why I just thought of this earlier, but how many of you enjoy a good fairy tale? Let's just start with that one. How many of you enjoy a good fairy tale? Hands, please. Hands. Two hands are fine. And you know, there's a lot of modern ones, too, right, with all the modern shows. But fairy tales, yeah, you probably have a favorite one. When I taught overseas, I was introduced, because I had a very international classroom, to fairy tales I had never heard of. And I had the fun of introducing some of these Western folk tales to kids who had never been raised with that before. Can you imagine? I do know one thing, though, that when I taught, even here in the States, young kids enjoy fracturing a fairy tale. Like when you're really little, you love a fairy tale, and then you start getting older and you start recognizing that fracturing a fairy tale can be fun. Now, if you're not sure what a fractured fairy tale is, well, you know, it's a fairy tale designed to be humorous by changing the story in an unexpected way, you know, altering the characters a bit, maybe adding modern language or events or something like that. I'm not sure if you've ever had experience. We do certainly read a few of fractured fairy tales on the air here from time to time. And when I used to bring up the idea of fracturing fairy tales to my young students, I have to tell you, once they realized that not only was it okay for them to fracture a fairy tale, but it was fun. Oh, my goodness. The stories they came up with, really, it was a lot of fun. Sometimes they made Cinderella the bad guy and, you know, like the evil stepmother, not so mean at all, actually. Or maybe, I don't know, Princess and the Frog. I mean, maybe the frog was just irritating. That's why she didn't want him to invite him home. I don't know. So listen, here's the deal. I was thinking about fractury fairy tales earlier today, and I thought, well, that could be kind of a fun Thursday activity. Why not? And I just happened to find a couple of cute little stories here. Fractured fairy tales, or maybe a different take on a fairy tale. For instance, this first book I have is called Dusty Locks and the Three Bears. And it's written by Susan Lowell. Rather funny, wild, and southwestern-looking Goldilocks shows up, because we're way out west here where people talk like, you know, how to do, ma'am. And there's the three bears who like to keep their cabin neat and tidy, of course. One day, when they're out for a walk, a dirty little girl named Dusty Locks barges in, and then the bears come home in their nice, neat houses. Well, it's looking like it got hit by a whirlwind, and they get all riled up, and then there's Dusty Locks running around. It's worth a listen. Made me giggle. And then up after that one, how about a different take on Cinderella? This one's called The Gospel Cinderella, and it's written by Joyce Carol Thomas. And I guess I liked this one because of the singing idea behind it. Because once upon a time in this one, there was a singing Cinderella with this voice as flavorful as licorice. Oh, yes, there's also the evil crooked mother, foster mother, whatever, two evil sisters. There's always got to be an evil sister or two. A queen mother rhythm and a prince of music. And there's no glass slipper here to leave behind at the great gospel convention. But there's an enchanted melody for the prince to search for and to find. I know, right? The Gospel Cinderella by Joyce Carol Thomas. We're just fracturing and just making the fairy tales a little bit more lively here today. Why not? It's a Thursday. I think we should. So, Dusty Locks and the Three Bears, written by Susan Lowell, is on the way, friends. Don't go.

Dusty Locks and the Three Bears, written by Susan Lowell, illustrated by Randy Cecil, published by Henry Holt and Company. Once upon a time, way out west, there were three grizzly bears who lived together in a neat and tidy cabin in the woods. One was a little bitty bear cub, just knee-high to a bumblebee. One was a mild-mannered, middle-sized mama. And one was a great big humpback, gray-haired grizzly, 9 feet tall and cross as two sticks. They each had a dish to eat their beans from, a little saucer for the bear cub, a tin plate for the mama bear, and a great big turkey platter for the great big grizzly bear. And they each had a seat to sit on, a three-legged stool for the bear cub, a rocking chair for the mama bear, and a great big lumpy stump for the great big grizzly bear. And they each had a bed to sleep in, a little straw mattress for the bear cub, a feather bed for the mama bear, and a great big heap of prickly green branches for the great big grizzly bear. One day, while their red-hot beans were cooling in their three dishes, the bears went out for a walk. And just as soon as they turned their grizzly backs, something strange came blowing out of the woods. A cloud of smoke? A swarm of mosquitoes? No siree. It was a dirty little girl. She hadn't had a bath for a month of Sundays, so everybody called her Dusty Locks. But Trouble was her middle name. That little outlaw had run away from home without stopping to kiss her mother goodbye. First, Dusty Locks peeked in the bear's window. Then she squinted through the keyhole of the cabin door. And finally, she barged right straight inside. Those grizzlies were fine, upstanding, law-abiding critters, honest as the day is long, and they had never locked their door. "Beans," cried Dusty Locks. "Yoo-hoo, I'm so hungry I could eat a saddle blanket." Now, if the bears had been there, they would have shown true Western hospitality and said, "Sit right down, dig in." But crusty little Dusty Locks didn't wait to be asked. She took a bite of the big grizzly bear's beans. Mm-mm. At first, Dusty Locks smacked her lips, but then she let out a yell. "Ooh-wee!" A wildfire flamed inside her mouth. She howled louder than 10,000 coyotes, and Dusty Locks said a very bad word. You see, the great big grizzly bear liked his beans chock full of chili peppers. "Too hot," gasped Dusty Locks. When the fire died down, Dusty Locks took a bite of the mama bear's beans. But the mama liked hers plain, no salt, nothing. "Fifth," said Dusty Locks, and she spat him out. She had no more manners than a pig in a peach orchard. Then she took a bite of the bear cub's beans. "Just right," said Dusty Locks, and she gobbled them all up, licked the saucer clean, and burped. Next, Dusty Locks sat on the great big grizzly stump. "I'm rough and tough," she bragged. But it was even too lumpy and bumpy for her. And then she tried the mama bear's rocking chair, but it had too many fancy-dancy cushions for her. So she plunked herself down upon the bear cub's three-legged stool. "Ha-ha, just right," said Dusty Locks. But that heavy little roughneck sat the poor stool right into the ground. This made her madder than a half-squashed hornet. She kicked the pieces out of her way and stomped upstairs. "Running away is hard work," said Dusty Locks, all tuckered out. First, she threw herself down on a heap of green branches that belonged to the great big grizzly. But the branches itched, and they pricked, and they jabbed, and they stabbed Dusty Locks something horrible. So she jumped down till she stamped them into sprigs. Next, she flapped onto Mama Bear's feather bed. "Ah," sighed Dusty Locks, "mighty fine." But then she sank down deeper and deeper and deeper and, "Whoa," cried Dusty Locks, "too soft, get me out of here." Then she tested the bear cub's little straw mattresses, and it was neither too hard nor too soft. "Just right," said Dusty Locks, and she covered herself up and fell fast asleep.
Meanwhile, the grizzlies came home from their hike. At first, they figured their tidy cabin had been struck by a sandstorm. But when the great big grizzly took a look at his dinner, he got riled. "Someone's been eating my beans," he growled in his great big rough, gruff voice. "Someone's been eating my beans," said the mama bear in her mild-mannered, middle-sized voice. "Someone's been eating my beans, too, and he's eating them all up," squeaked the bear cub in his little bitty baby voice. Now, Dusty Locks had tipped over the stump. "Someone's been sitting in my chair," growled the big bear in his great big grouchy voice. And Dusty Locks had dumped the cushions on the floor. "Someone's been sitting in my chair," said the mama bear in her middle-sized voice. "And someone's been sitting in my chair and squished all the flinders," squeaked the bear cub in a little bit bigger voice than before. The great big grizzly got really riled. "Bean rustler," he roared. "Chair buster." And the three bears galloped upstairs looking for trouble. The first thing they found was a heap of stomped sprigs. "Someone's been lying in my bed," growled the big bear in his great big gruesome voice. Then they saw feathers scatter from here to breakfast. "Someone's been laying in my bed," said the mama bear in her middle voice. And then they saw the little straw mattress with a rumpled blanket and a dusty, dirty head upon the pillow. "Someone's been lying in my bed, and here she is," squeaked the bear cub in the biggest voice he had. "Well, I'll be bum-fuzzled," growled the great big bear, scratching his grizzly gray head in amazement. "Land sakes," said Mama Bear. "Smells mighty whiffy in here." "P.U.," squeaked the bear cub. "Is it a skunk?" When Dusty Locks heard the big grizzly voice in her sleep, she dreamed of thunder and lightning. And then she heard the Mama Bear's voice, and she dreamed of her own mother. But when she heard the bear cub squeak, she dreamed she had a bug in her ear, and she woke right up. And when she saw three grizzly bears staring at her, Dusty Locks was so scared that she tumbled out of her bed, took a flying leap through the open window, and made tracks for home. She moved so fast that dust didn't settle for a week. The moment Dusty Locks' mother got a hold of that dirty little desperado, she dunked her in the bathtub, and then she scolded, and she scrubbed, and she rubbed, and she hugged, and she kissed Daisy Locks into a whole new girl entirely. And the three grizzly bears never saw her again. 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
1: 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If a bear could wear sneakers, and I'm going to ask you this, what kind of sneakers do you think he'd wear? 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Give that a little thought. But I have to tell you officially, I'm glad you're here, friends. It's 429, and we just wrapped up that last story, Dusty Locks and the Three Bears. Susan Lowell there, her story, a little fractury on the fairy tale happening there. And you know what I'm going to do? I'm going to take the other book I was going to share with you called The Gospel Cinderella by Joyce Carol Thomas, and I'm just going to tuck it right over here. And I think I might surprise you with it next week. I know. You'll never know. It's just going to appear sort of like, you know, that prince in Cinderella appears. Hey, I also wanted to tell you, friends, that we are picking up with our chapter book today, in case you were wondering. Boy, have I gotten a lot of positive feedback on this. Thank you so much for that, by the way. I also want to say, if there is ever a book that you would like me to read on the Pea Green Boat, maybe it's a fave chapter book, or maybe just a fun picture book, let me know. I'd love to take a crack at it. And if you want it, I'll try to do it, all right? Because this is your Pea Green Boat, too. And coming up in just a few minutes away, we are going to jump back into our chapter book, Mrs. Frisbee and the Rats of Nim, written by Robert C. O'Brien. I'll catch you up on everything. If you missed a page or two, don't you worry about that. But I just want to tell you that that story is coming up, and you still have a little bit of time here to refill the snack cup and get a little more icy cold lemonade or something like that. Because this is a good story, and I'm happy to bring it to you, and it's on the way.

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2: You were dancing, weren't you? I saw you out there. You got some good moves, everybody. Hey, you know what? It's 4:37 now, pea green boat time, and it is time to reach over and pick up that chapter book that so many of you are excited about. It's Mrs. Frisbee and the Rats of Nim by Robert C. O'Brien. And to catch you up on what's been going on, Mrs. Frisbee is the head of her little family there of field mice. Oh my, stop. Stop it some more. Really, you gotta stop. I don't know what, did you hear that? It's like a little bug. Here, I'm gonna move over here and do that. The book started.

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1: Perfect name for this cat, but she's been doing okay. She's managed to keep her four children alive, Teresa, Martin, Cynthia, and young Timothy, especially through that harsh winter. But now with spring approaching, well, that mice family needs to get their summer house moving. Because they need to get out of the winter house, because you know why? The farmer is going to be plowing the field soon, and it isn't safe. And that's when little Timothy Mouse becomes ill. Now, he doesn't seem to be hearing or seeing anything around him. He's burning with fever, and Mrs. Frisbee determines that she has to go and get medicine from Mr. Ages, who's a mouse who lives nearby. He's kind of like a doctor mouse. Now, Mr. Ages lives in the basement of a burned-out farmhouse beyond the field, and Mrs. Frisbee lives in. It's taken her more than 2 hours to get to him. Her husband was a good friend of Mr. Ages, but Mrs. Frisbee's really only met him once before. He uses, like, flower seeds, mushrooms, and roots to create medicines. And it's not also the first time he's seen poor young Timothy. He got bit by a spider when he was little, and they had to bring him there, and they're wondering if that's why he's so frail now. But upon hearing Timothy's symptoms, Mr. Ages determines he's got to probably need medicine for pneumonia. And he gives Mrs. Frisbee 3 pouches of this medicinal powder, but he tells her it should help. But that little guy's got to stay home and in bed, and he can't get cold at all for a few weeks. So we're not sure how that's going to affect the move to the summer house, but she's on her way home and thinking about her boy, and you're not going to believe what she finds: a crow tangled in a fence. And she decides, even though she's in a hurry, that she's going to help this crow get loose, because it certainly wouldn't live the night, especially with that cat running around. So that's where we left. She's standing in front of that crow right now. Let's go to her and see maybe where this day will bring.
2: Recorded Books Incorporated presents an unabridged recording of Mrs. Frisbee and the Rats of Nim by Robert C. O'Brien. Narrated by Barbara Caruso.
3: "Come down here," she said. "I'll get the string off."
4: "How?" said the crow dubiously.
3: "Don't argue. I have only a few minutes." She said this in a voice so authoritative that the crow fluttered down immediately.
4: "But if the cat comes," he said.
3: "If the cat comes, he'll knock you off the fence with one jump and catch you with the next. Be still." She was already at work with her sharp teeth, gnawing at the string. It was twined and twisted and twined again around his right ankle, and she saw she would have to cut through it 3 times to get it off. As she finished the second strand, the crow, who was staring toward the house, suddenly cried out.
4: "I see the cat!"
3: "Quiet!" whispered Mrs. Frisbee.
4: "Does he see us?"
3: "I don't know."
4: "Yes, he's looking at me. I don't think he can see you."
3: "Stand perfectly still. Don't get in a panic." She did not look up, but started on the third strand.
4: "He's moving this way."
3: "Fast or slow?"
4: "Medium. I think he's trying to figure out what I'm doing."
3: She cut through the last strand, gave a tug, and the string fell off.
4: "There, you're free. Fly off and be quick." "But what about you?"
3: "Maybe he hasn't seen me."
4: "But he will. He's coming closer."
3: Mrs. Frisbee looked around. There was not a bit of cover anywhere near. Not a rock, nor a hole, nor a log. Nothing at all closer than the chicken yard. And that was in the direction the cat was coming from, and a long way off.
4: "Look," said the crow. "Climb on my back, quick, and hang on."

0: Mrs. Frisbee did what she was told, first grasping the precious packages of medicine tightly between her teeth. "Are you on?" "Yes." She gripped the feathers on his back, felt the beat of his powerful black wings, felt a dizzying upward surge, and shut her eyes tight. "Just in time," said the crow, and she heard the angry scream of the cat as he leaped at where they had just been. "It's lucky you're so light. I can scarcely tell you're there." "Lucky indeed," thought Mrs. Frisbee. "If it had not been for your foolishness, I'd never have gotten into such a scrape." However, she thought it wise not to say so, under the circumstances. "Where do you live?" asked the crow. "In the garden patch, near the big stone. I'll drop you off there." He banked, alarmingly, and for a moment Mrs. Frisbee thought he meant it, literally. But a few seconds later, so fast does the crow fly, they were gliding to earth a yard from her front door. "Thank you very much," said Mrs. Frisbee, hopping to the ground. "It's I who should be thanking you," said the crow. "You saved my life." "And you mine." "Ah, but that's not quite even. Yours wouldn't have been risked if it had not been for me. Me and my piece of string." And since this was just what she had been thinking, Mrs. Frisbee did not argue. "We all help one another against the cat," she said. "True. Just the same, I am in debt to you. If the time ever comes when I can help you, I hope you will ask me. My name is Jeremy. Mention it to any crow you see in these woods, and he will find me." "Thank you," said Mrs. Frisbee. "I'll remember." Jeremy flew away to the woods, and she entered her house, taking the 3 doses of medicine with her. Mr. Fitzgibbon's Plough. When Mrs. Frisbee went into her house, she found Timothy asleep and the other children waiting, frightened, sad, and subdued. "He went to sleep right after you left," Teresa said. "He's waked up twice, and the second time he wasn't delirious. He said his chest hurt and his head hurt. But, Mother, he seems so weak. He could hardly talk. He asked where you were, and I told him. Then he went back to sleep." Mrs. Frisbee went to where Timothy lay, a small ball of damp fur curled under a bit of cloth blanket. He looked scarcely larger than he had when she and Mr. Frisbee had carried him to Mr. Age's as an infant. And the thought of that trip made her wish Mr. Frisbee were alive, to reassure the children and tell them not to worry. But he was not, and it was she who must say it. "Don't worry," she said. "Mr. Ages gave me some medicine for him and says he will recover." She mixed the contents of one of the packets, a gray-green powder, in water, and then gently shook Timothy awake. He smiled. "You're back," he said, in a voice as small as a whisper. "I'm back, and I brought you some medicine. Mr. Ages says it will make you all right." She lifted his head on her arm, and he swallowed the medicine. "I expect it's bitter," she said. "It's not so bad," he said. "It tastes like pepper." And he fell back to sleep immediately. The next morning, as predicted, his fever was lower. His breathing grew easier, and his heartbeat slowed down. Still, that day he slept 7 hours out of each 8. The next day he stayed awake longer, and on the third day he had no fever at all, just as Mr. Aegis had said. However, since Mr. Aegis had been right in all that, Mrs. Frisbee knew he was sure to have been right in the other things he had said. Timothy was not really strong yet. He must stay in bed, stay warm, and breathe only warm air. During those 3 days, she had stayed close by his side. But on the fourth, she felt cheerful enough to go for a walk, and also to fetch some more of the corn from the stump so they could have it for supper. She went out her front door into the sunshine and was surprised to find a spring day waiting for her. The weather had turned warm while she had stayed indoors. February was over and March had come, as they say, like a lamb. There was a smell of dampness in the air as the frosted ground thawed, a smell of things getting ready to grow. It made her feel even more cheerful than before, and she walked almost gaily across the garden. And yet, despite the fine warmth of the day, indeed, in a way, because of it, Mrs. Frisbee could not quite get rid of a nagging worry that kept flickering in her mind. It was the kind of worry that, if you push it out of this corner of your thoughts, pops up in that corner, and finally in the middle, where it has to be faced. It was the thought of moving day. Everybody knows that the groundhog comes up from the deep hole where he has slept away the winter, looks around, and if he decides the cold weather is not over, goes back down to sleep for another 6 weeks. Field mice, like Mrs. Frisbee, are not so lucky. When winter is over, they must move out of the garden and back to the meadow or the pasture. For as soon as the weather allows, Farmer Fitzgibbon's tractor comes rumbling through, pulling the sharp-bladed plow through the soil, turning over every foot of it. No animal caught in the garden that day is likely to escape alive. And all the winter homes, all the tunnels and holes and nests and cocoons, are torn up. After the plow comes the harrow, with its heavy, creaking discs, and then the people with hoes and seeds. Not all the field mice move into the garden for the winter, of course. Some find their way to barn lofts. Some even creep into people's houses and live under the eaves or in attics, taking their chances with mouse traps. But the Frisbees had always come to the garden, preferring the relative safety and freedom of the outdoors. Moving day, therefore, depends on the weather, and that is why a fine day set Mrs. Frisbee worrying, even as she enjoyed it. As soon as the frost was out of the ground, the plough would come, and that could happen as much as a month earlier or later, 1 year than the last. And the worry was this. If it came too soon, Timothy would not be able to move. He was supposed to stay in bed, and moving meant a long walk across the field of winter wheat, up and down the hill to the brook's edge, where the Frisbees made their summer home. Not only that, the home itself would be damp and chilly for the first few weeks, as summer homes always are, until early spring turned to late spring, and the nights grew truly warm. This was something that Mrs. Frisbee and the children did not ordinarily mind. Moving day, in fact, was normally a gay time, for it marked the end of the grey weather and the frost. It was like the beginning of a summer holiday. But this year, now that Mrs. Frisbee had faced the problem, she did not see any answer except to hope that the day would not come too early. In another month, according to Mr. Ages, Timothy would be strong enough. Perhaps she was only borrowing trouble. One warm day, she told herself, does not make a summer. No, nor even a spring. She walked on through the garden and saw ahead of her a small figure she knew. It was a lady shrew, a tiny thing scarcely bigger than a peanut, but with a wit as sharp as her teeth. She lived in a simple hole in the ground a few yards away. Mrs. Frisbee met her often and had grown to like her, though shrews are generally unpopular, having a reputation for short tempers and extremely large appetites. "Good morning," said Mrs. Frisbee. "Ah, Mrs. Frisbee, good morning indeed. Too good is what I'm thinking." The shrew was holding a stalk of straw, which she now thrust into the earth. It went down easily for 2 inches or more before it bent in her hand. "Look at that. The top of the frost is gone already. Another few days like this, and it will be all gone. Then we will have the tractor in here again, breaking everything up.
1: So soon? Do you really think so? Asked Mrs. Frisbee, her worry returning in a rush, stronger than before.
0: He ploughs when the frost is gone. Remember the spring of 65? That year he ploughed on the 11th day of March, and on a Sunday at that. I moved down to the woods that night, and nearly froze to death in a miserable hollow log. And that day came after a week of days just like this.
1: Mrs. Frisbee did remember it. Her family, too, had shivered through those chilly nights. For the fact was, the earlier moving day came, the colder the nights were likely to be. "Oh, dear," she said. "I hope it doesn't happen this year. Poor Timothy's too sick to move."
0: "Sick, is he? Take him to Mr. Age's."
1: "I've been myself, but he was too weak to get out of bed and still is."
0: "I'm sorry to hear that. Then we must hope for another frost, or that the tractor will break down. I wish someone would drive a tractor through his house and see how he likes it."
1: So muttering, the lady shrew moved off, and Mrs. Frisbee continued across the garden. The remark was illogical, of course, for they both knew that without Mr. Fitzgibbon's plough there would be no garden to live in at all, and there was no way he could turn the earth without also turning up their houses. Or was there? What the shrew had said was meant to be sympathetic, but it was not helpful. It meant, Mrs. Frisbee realized, that she, too, could see no solution to the problem. But that did not mean that there was none. She remembered something her husband, Mr. Frisbee, used to say. "All doors are hard to unlock until you have the key." All right. She must try to find the key. But where? Whom to ask? And then, as if to make things worse, she heard a sound that filled her with alarm. It came from across the fence in the farmyard, a loud, sputtering roar. It was Mr. Fitzgibbon starting his tractor.
2: Well, all right, on that note, whew, we're going to go ahead and put that bookmark right back in our chapter book. That's Mrs. Frisbee and the Rats of Nim by Robert C. O'Brien. And oh, friends, it's been a lovely afternoon. I'm so glad that you could stop by and join me today. And, you know, tomorrow's another day. I'll be back, and I hope you will choose to be as well. And as we head out the door, I think I'd like to leave you with this very inspiring quote from actress Viola Davis, who said, "All dreams are within reach. All you have to do is keep moving towards them."

0: This is Bird Note. Former Washington Governor Jay Inslee made the fight against climate change a major priority during his three terms in office. He passed laws that cap greenhouse emissions, promote clean energy, and align state policies with global climate goals. Inslee says his love of birds is one of the motivations for his efforts.
1: Bird song to me is just such a rich part of my daily life. It just perks me up. There are many threats to our birds where we're, you know, maybe one out of eight species are in real trouble worldwide. Obviously, habitat loss is significant, but climate change is the ultimate destroyer of worlds, including in bird life.
0: Inslee believes everyone has a reason to want to protect the environment.
1: You may want to have snow in the mountains to ski on. You may want to have air to breathe in August so that forest fire doesn't smoke your kids. So there's many reasons, but one of the principal ones for me is to keep birds in my life. You know, when I hear the red-winged blackbirds, you know, they're whistling, and I think they're whistling to say, get off your duff and go fight against climate change, partner. So they keep me inspired.
0: Learn more about the difference you can make for birds at birdnote.org. I'm Joni Franklin.

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7: 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I'm Elsa Chang.
8: And I'm Juana Summers. Coming up, Blue State Refugees.
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9: 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I mean, you got to a point where kids couldn't even play outside. And where you come to a place like Florida, where it was pretty open out here.
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10: Live from NPR News in Culver City, California, I'm Dwayne Brown. The federal debt has reached a record $40 trillion this week, highlighting the impact of the Iran war as well as rising inflation. The Treasury Department says it will buy back more bonds to help lower interest rates. The federal debt is linked to everyone's cost of living, especially potential home buyers. Stacey Vanek-Smith is with Bloomberg Businessweek.
11: Mortgages, you might remember from the financial crisis, mortgage-backed securities. Banks will package up a bunch of mortgages, chop them up, and sell them to investors on the market. Well, those compete against U.S. Treasury bonds. And so they all get priced together. They're all competing against each other. And so when U.S. Treasuries have to start offering higher interest rates to investors, everybody else does. And so that brings up the price of mortgages. When banks are having to pay more for that, it gets passed down to us.
10: Bloomberg's Stacey Vanek-Smith. More than 5,000 people have contracted Ebola in the Democratic Republic of Congo. Almost half of them have died in the past 3 months, as NPR's Duri Buscarin has the latest update.
12: More than half of deaths are still happening outside of designated Ebola treatment centers, including in general hospitals, where the virus can be passed to health workers and other patients. Mercy Kiang, an epidemiologist for the Africa Centers for Disease Control and Prevention, says this suggests the outbreak is much larger than the official numbers.
13: If you have to look at the real burden, we should be over 10,000 to 15,000 cases. But again, these are estimates, these are more or less models.
12: Clinical trials are ongoing for vaccines and treatments for this strain of Ebola. Officials plan to deploy 70,000 doses of a previous vaccine for another Ebola strain in the meantime. Duri Buscarin, NPR News, Washington.
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14: With Montana News, I'm Alice Sauter. Abnormally hot temperatures peak tomorrow in western Montana. Anticipated dry lightning and gusty winds could elevate fire danger. But as Edward O'Brien reports, a change in the weather is possible by Sunday.
15: According to the National Weather Service, Friday's highs will top out in the 90s in many valleys. Thunderstorms capable of producing gusty winds and lightning will spread north Friday afternoon and overnight. Widespread showers and thunderstorms capable of heavy rainfall could lead to isolated flash flooding Saturday afternoon. Sunday is expected to dry out again with cooler temperatures and breezy conditions on tap. Some, but not all, Stage 2 fire restrictions have been rescinded in Montana. That includes the Bitterroot National Forest, meaning campfires are again allowed in the area. Forest officials remind Montanans campfires must be properly built and extinguished to reduce the risk of wildfires. The forest's fire danger level has also dropped from extreme to high, but fires will still easily start and spread rapidly. Stage 2 restrictions, meanwhile, remain in effect on the Lolo National Forest, but its fire danger level also dropped to high earlier this week. A forest spokesperson tells MTPR rainfall across the forest has been spotty and its west side received very little moisture, leaving conditions extremely dry. Reporting from Missoula, I'm Edward O'Brien.
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21: 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I'm Elsa Chang in Culver City, California.
22: And I'm Juana Summers in Washington. In Las Vegas, a fatal drive-by shooting that happened almost 30 years ago is finally the subject of a murder trial. It's international news because the victim was Tupac, the hip-hop star Tupac Shakur, who became a broader cultural icon after his death. And in the 30 years since he was killed, nobody has ever been tried in connection with his death until now. A few years back, the Slate podcast Slow Burn took a close look at the killings of Tupac and Biggie, the Notorious B.I.G. Joel Anderson hosted that season of Slow Burn, and we've called him up to talk about it. Hi there.
23: Hey, thanks for having me.
22: Thanks for being here. Okay, Joel, so the man being tried for murder, Dwayne Davis, also known as Keefe D, has given public interviews. He's even written a book detailing his involvement and what happened that night. He has also pleaded not guilty. Has anything from this trial surprised you so far?
23: Not really. It's gone pretty much according to form because everybody has called their shots. The strategy is not a complicated one from prosecutors. They're going to say, hey, look, this guy has confessed over and over again. He wrote about it when he was first interviewed by, you know, local law enforcement about it in 2008. He said the same thing then. And then after his book was published in 2019, he gave a series of interviews where he said that gave basically the same version of events. With Keefe D's attorney, and I hope I could call him Keefe D instead of Davis, is that he's a liar and that he's lying about all this because he wanted some of the street cred, but also because he is a former drug dealer. It's not like he has many other professional means to make money. So this is basically a means to keep his name in the public square and make a little money while he's doing it.
22: Mm. Now, when you were hosting that season of Slow Burn, did you ever expect it would lead to charges against Davis or any of the three folks who he said were with him?
23: No, because my thought was that, well, if it hadn't happened already, why would it change? Why would things change? Right. And even people that worked on the case, particularly Detective Greg Kading, formerly of the LAPD, who was, you know, one of the people that led the and got the confession from Keefe D and led that initial investigation, said, oh, there'll never be any closure. But what happened is that Keefe D, he moved to Nevada. Well, that's where they have the legal jurisdiction to charge him. And he kept talking. And one thing about it is that at that county, they got a new sheriff. And people were like, hey, this guy's sitting out here admitting that he did this murder and talking it up. And it was embarrassing. And so eventually.

0: House next year. Maham Javed, NPR News, Fort Myers, Florida.
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3: With Montana News, I'm Alice Sauter. Nearly 45 million acres of national forest lands that have been protected for 25 years could open up to logging. The Trump administration Tuesday proposed a new regulation that would remove what's known as the roadless rule. MTPR's Aaron Bolton spoke with the Montana Free Press's Ellis Julin about the latest in a decades-old fight over where the federal government allows logging.
4: Ellis, for those who don't know, can you explain what the roadless rule is?
5: Sure. It's a policy that was originally passed in 2001 that protects certain portions of federally managed forests from development like road construction and logging. It covers about 6 million acres in Montana and close to 45 million acres across the country.
4: The Trump administration is proposing to eliminate the rule. Why does the administration want to get rid of it?
5: Well, the short answer is wildfire. U.S. Department of Agriculture Secretary Brooke Rollins said as much in the agency's press release announcing the decision on Tuesday. She said the rule has limited where the Forest Service can build roads, which has led to overgrown and diseased forests that are ripe for megafires. Montana's Governor Greg Gianforte was also quoted in that release saying that ending the roadless rule is better for Montana communities. And we've heard similar sentiments from Gianforte regarding the desire for more local control of federal lands in the past.
4: What has been the response from environmental groups and those who support the rule?
5: Well, it's important to note that many fire scientists don't agree with what the USDA is saying here. In fact, over 30 fire researchers submitted a letter to the Forest Service last fall saying the science shows more roads really equal more fires. Research has shown about 85% of wildfires are human-caused. So if you make places easier for people to get to, you're going to increase the likelihood of them going there and starting fires, too. It's important to note that there are provisions in place that do allow for firefighters to battle flames in roadless areas when needed under the current roadless rule. The other big component of this is the question of conservation. Roadless areas provide important habitat for a bunch of different species. Think of the cold, clear, fast-moving streams that trout love, or winter range for elk, or just big open swaths of land surrounding wilderness areas or national parks that can give species like grizzly bears the kind of acreage that they need to roam. Critics say if roads are built or sections of these intact forests are logged, that's going to threaten all of the wildlife that relies on roadless areas, too. Opponents of the administration's proposal to rescind the rule have also pointed to the fact that the Forest Service already has a big backlog of road maintenance, and that's maintenance that it can't afford to do and is years behind on, which is just for the roads that already exist. Add more roads, critics say, and that backlog will grow.
4: This isn't the first time the Trump administration has tried to get rid of the roadless rule. This fight has been playing out since the roadless rule was implemented way back in 2001. Is this the closest we've been to the rule being eliminated?
5: It really is. There have been legal challenges brought against the rule in the past, but it's always survived those. And this is the furthest we've seen a proposed rescission go.
4: So where does this go from here? Is this fight likely headed back to court?
5: Well, the public can comment on the proposal to rescind the roadless rule until September 21st. But if this thing moves forward from there, legal challenges are likely to follow, and lawyers at Earth Justice have said as much.
4: Thanks for sharing your reporting with us, Ellis.
5: Always good to be back on the radio, Aaron.
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